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6: Live from NPR News in Culver City, California, I'm Dwayne Brown. Global crude oil prices are surging again, pushing past $100 a barrel today for the first time in months as fighting escalates in the Middle East. That's led to a spike at the gas pump as well. AAA says the national average for a gallon of regular is back above $4 or much higher here in California. NPR's Hadil El-Shaouchi reports.
7: The price for a barrel of Brent crude oil, the international standard, soared more than 6% to $100 as the Iranian-backed Yemeni Houthi rebels attacked two Saudi oil tankers in the Red Sea. The Houthis are blockading the Bab el-Mandeb Strait, a key shipping route which connects the Red Sea with the Gulf of Aden and the Indian Ocean. It's a second choke point for oil transportation besides the Strait of Hormuz. Trump threatened the Houthis, saying they would face, quote, major military punishment if they kept attacking ships. The rise in oil prices could inflate costs, which could force the Federal Reserve to increase interest rates. Hadil El-Shaouchi, NPR News, Istanbul.
6: The Justice Department has agreed to drop subpoenas against journalists for the New York Times under duress from a highly skeptical federal judge today. The case focused on the source of leaks about the new Air Force One jet given by the Qatari government. NPR's David Folkenflik reports.
8: U.S. Judge Arun Subramanian fired off a series of questions for which the lead prosecutor in the case, Sean Buckley, had no satisfactory answers. The judge said the government had failed to observe legally required safeguards for reporters and had misled the court. Buckley cited oversights and said no bad faith was involved. He also apologized for subpoenaing the phone records of reporters' family members, calling that a mistake. But Buckley defended the subpoenas as legitimate, saying the approval of the acting attorney general overruled journalistic protections. New York Times lawyer David McCraw tells NPR the federal court stepped up to defend the First Amendment and the rule of law.
6: This is NPR. Eli Lilly's new experimental obesity drug is getting closer to the finish line. The company says it will submit the medicine for FDA approval next year. Here's NPR's Sydney Lupkin.
9: Eli Lilly is studying retatrutide, which is part of the next generation of obesity drugs currently being studied. While Wegovy and Zepbound target the GLP-1 hormone, this new drug works on three hormones, GLP-1, GIP, and glucagon. New trial results show patients with severe obesity and cardiovascular disease taking the highest dose of retatrutide lost up to an average of 56 pounds over 80 weeks, and patients with obesity and type 2 diabetes lost up to an average of 50 over the same time. Eli Lilly says it plans to submit the findings to a peer-reviewed medical journal. And although the company had said in May that it was aiming to submit retatrutide for FDA approval by the end of the year, it now says it will do so in the first 3 months of 2027. Sydney Lupkin, NPR News.
6: The European Union says Google continues to favor its own services, including its search engine and Google Play, over its competitors. The tech company was fined $1 billion today for violating the EU's antitrust regulations. Google also appealed and lost a $4.5 billion fine by the EU, over its Android operating system. You're listening to NPR News.
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1: Good afternoon. This is KTOO. I am Jamie Deep here with local and statewide news. Thanks for tuning in. As the candidate filing deadline approaches, the race for Juneau's two open school board seats appear to be uncontested so far. Anyone else interested in running has until Monday afternoon to file. As of Thursday afternoon, only incumbents Brittany Choney Haywood and David Noon have filed to run. Lon Garrison encourages other people in Juneau to run. He's the recently retired executive director for the Association of Alaska School Boards.
2: The school boards have been looked at and have been deemed like one of the most essential and basic pieces of our democratic system. And it's a great way to learn how that works and to have an effect on the future of our state and our country in terms of trying to provide a great public education for all our kids.
1: Garrison isn't surprised by the lack of candidates running for school board, though. He said in the past 15 to 20 years, it's harder to find people to step up. Garrison served on the Sitka School Board for more than 8 years prior to joining the statewide association. It's a hard job, he says, but it's still worth it to serve.
2: School boards have to make sometimes some really horrible choices and decisions that they don't like to make, but in order to keep the system running, those often have to be made. And it gets to be kind of a thankless job.
1: Juneau School Board incumbents Choney Haywood and Noon were both elected in 2023. In their first term, they had to grapple with a nearly $10 million deficit that led the district to close and consolidate schools. This year, the board also navigated tense contract negotiations with the district's teachers union, which escalated to the union voting to authorize a strike. If no one else files to run, it would be the first uncontested school board race since 2022. In contrast, in 2024, six candidates ran for three school board seats. The deadline to file as a candidate for the municipal election is Monday, July 27th at 4:30 p.m. School board members serve for three-year terms. The deadline to file as a write-in candidate is September 29th. For the Juneau Assembly, six candidates have filed so far to run for three seats. The last day to vote in Juneau's municipal election is October 6th. One of Dutch Harbor's major seafood processors plans to pay about $5,900 to federal regulators to settle violations of the Clean Water Act. In the proposed settlement agreement, the Environmental Protection Agency says Unisea Inc. failed to properly update plans for preventing stormwater pollution. It also let prohibited discharges enter its stormwater system for about 3 years leading up to April 2025. That system empties into Iluliq Harbor. In an email to KUCB, Unisea President Tom Enloe characterized the violations as, quote, minor and easily corrected. Enloe says his company appreciates the EPA's swift action. Unisea says the violations have been corrected and it will pay the penalty. The EPA is accepting public comment on the settlement through August 19th. In the 1980s, Jeff and Marcy Larson were working in different industries. Jeff was a chemical engineer and worked in a gold mine. Marcy was an accountant and had her sights set on becoming a bush pilot. But they had a common love of beer. KTOO's Mike Lane recently visited with the Larsons to get the story of how the Alaskan Brewing Company was born in Juneau 40 years ago.
3: Brewing beer as a home brewer was real fun. We had a number of times when we at our little apartment on Douglas, I would make the beer and then put it in the yard and bury it to keep it cool so that it would ferment at cool temperatures. And it was actually kind of an interesting transition from thinking about chemical engineering, because I worked in a gold mine here in Juneau back in the 80s. During that period, we still were looking at maybe possibly working together.
4: Jeff and I wanted to work together. That was the big thing, and his chemical engineer background and my paperwork background actually went well together to kind of put together the brewery idea.
3: And we both worked long, hard hours because, you know, we're pretty dedicated. I think we came from a family that had parents that did the same.
4: And we both loved beer, so that helped.
5: What was the state of breweries in Alaska and around the country at the time that you were thinking of starting one, and what made you think that you could succeed at this?
4: Well, the state of breweries, actually in Alaska, there were none at the time. There had been a very large one called Prinzbrau that had started up north in Anchorage in the 70s, but had gone under fairly quickly. And they had spent millions to make that work, and it didn't work. And so that was our first kind of like, oh, I guess we better check this out and see if this is going to work for us. But at, in the 80s, the craft brewing group was starting to go. It was just starting to take off. It was very early in its day. And we met a number of craft brewers in the lower 48 that were very encouraging, and the big brewers were really encouraging. So we loved the industry because it wasn't cutthroat, it was very honorable, and their big thing was just make good beer. So it was, and they were very helpful. And Alaska didn't have a brewery, and we were drinking a lot of old beer up here because, of course, when things went out of code and they shipped it up north to Alaska, nobody shipped it back. So there was quite a bit of old beer up here. We thought, oh, we need to have some fresh beer in Alaska.
5: Financially, how did you make starting a brewery work?
3: Well, I think initially we approached banks, and banks were actually not very forthcoming as far as financing. We ended up discovering that we really had to start looking at raising money. Our family was not interested in investing.
4: Thank
3: we
4: you.
3: Were on our own.
4: Yeah.
3: So we started talking to people, and whether it be Chamber of Commerce or Rotary Club, we would start talking to people about this idea. And so
4: we put together a prospectus to be able to raise the money. And figured it all out, and an actual business plan and everything, and then set about selling shares and raising money to start it.
3: So in reality, what started out as maybe being hopeful that we'd see one or two or three banks help, or one or two or three large investors, turned out to be lots of investors.
4: And 88 small investors, all the way from Ketchikan to Kotzebue. So this was a full statewide adventure.
3: I think there's no question that community is everything about what we do. We try to put a little bit of Alaska in the bottle and then on the bottle. So the images that we have are many times of people in the environment. So a fisherman on a fishing boat in Idaho Inlet is all about what Alaskan Amber, you know, epitomizes. It's the place. And the people in the place.
5: Now, you brought up Alaskan Amber. Where did the original recipe come from?
4: That actually was quite by accident, but it was from the Douglas City Brewing Company. I was in the State Historical Library and doing a lot of research in there. One thing I stumbled across was an article that had been written about a new brewer that had come to brew at Douglas City Brewing Company.
3: Marcy got contacted by a local collector.
4: Yeah, and he had all of the memorabilia and all of the canceled checks and the documentation from the Douglas City Brewing Company. And I was like, oh, really? Could we come see that? And Nick Nichols was his name, and he was just great. He opened it all up to us and let us go through it.
3: But they had invoices of all the raw materials they were buying, so you could reverse engineer
5: to get the recipe.
4: To get the recipe.
3: So, you know, obviously we don't have the yeast that they had back 100 years ago. But we were able to kind of reconstruct essentially what probably was being consumed
4: between
3: from the Douglas City Brewing Company back in.
5: That today is Alaskan Amber.
3: That today is Alaskan Amber.
4: And it is still our number one selling beer.
5: Is it?
4: It's amazing.
5: That's fantastic.
1: That was Jeff and Marcy Larson speaking with KTOO's Mike Lane about the Alaskan Brewing Company, which is celebrating its 40th anniversary this year. And taking a look at the weather in Juneau, it's currently 55 degrees with light rain over at the Juneau International Airport. And that rain is expected to stay in the forecast going into this weekend, with highs in the upper 50s and lows in the lower 50s. And taking a look at the tides in Juneau, it is currently approaching a high tide, which will happen at 8:13 p.m. with a 14.1-foot high. As for sunrise and sunset in Juneau today, the sun rose at 4:31 a.m. and will set tonight at 9:35 p.m. Sunrise tomorrow will happen at 4:33 a.m. and set at 9:33 p.m. tomorrow, which is a loss of 3 minutes and 56 seconds of daylight. This is KTOO. Thanks for tuning in. 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
17: So in some ways, really, this has been a game changer in the battlefield, and the question is what happens going forward?
18: A leadership shakeup within the Ukrainian military. Could it be a game changer on the battlefield?
0: Today is Thursday, July 23rd, and this is All Things Considered from NPR News.
18: I'm Elsa Chang.
0: And I'm Juana Summers. Hundreds of thousands of Haitian nationals living in the U.S. could face deportation by the end of this month.
19: They're killing people alive, all of that. And they say, oh, it is safe to go back home. I don't see nothing safe about Haiti right now.
18: Also, our favorite science stories this week, including how ancient farmers might have spread avocado seeds to different lands.
20: They're bigger, they're lighter, they're glossier. And on the inside, they tend to be less fatty.
0: And growing discontent inside Congress over the war with Iran.
18: Those stories and more after this summary of the day's news.
21: Live from NPR News in Washington, I'm Ryland Barton. The U.S. military announced a 13th night of strikes against Iran as clashes escalate over shipping routes. U.S. Central Command say the strikes are designed to degrade Iran's ability to threaten commercial vessels. President Trump announced today the U.S. would pay for any Iranian attacks on cargo ships by using frozen Iranian assets. Earlier, Yemen's Iran-backed Houthi rebels said they attacked two Saudi oil tankers in the Red Sea, potentially widening the conflict. The U.S. and Saudi Arabia have signed an agreement that would allow U.S. companies to build and run nuclear power plants on Saudi soil. But just hours after that deal, President Trump wrote on social media that Saudi Arabia would first need to join the Abraham Accords, normalizing ties with Israel. Still, the development is worrying many Israelis, as NPR's Emily Feng reports.
22: There was shock when this agreement was announced, even horror. Israel, I should know, is widely believed to have nuclear weapons already itself, but it's never confirmed its nuclear arsenal, and they don't want other countries around it to have a nuclear weapon. They're worried that this slightly more flexible conditions of the U.S.-Saudi agreement could set off a nuclear arms race across the region.
21: NPR's Emily Feng reporting. The World Bank says last month's earthquakes in Venezuela caused $19.6 billion in damage. NPR's Michelle Kellerman has more.
23: In a statement, the World Bank says that the earthquakes disrupted lives, damaged critical infrastructure, and created new challenges for Venezuela's economic recovery. It says it could take more than 10 years to rebuild unless there's more public and private investment to speed that up. The World Bank says that 47% of the total damage occurred occurred in residential buildings, so getting temporary housing for Venezuelans is a priority for the early recovery. There was also damage to infrastructure and non-residential buildings. The coastal city of La Guaira was the hardest hit, with buildings flattened along miles of coastline. The official death toll is well above 5,000 and still going up. Michelle Kellerman, NPR News, the State Department.
21: The man who admitted to shooting and killing a Minnesota state lawmaker and her husband has received two life sentences plus 40 years, Minnesota Public Radio's Kate Kelly reports.
2: Vance Belter murdered former Minnesota House Speaker Melissa Hortman and her husband, Mark. Belter also shot and injured a state senator and his wife and planned attacks on more Democratic lawmakers. The courtroom was packed. Some members of the public and the press cried during testimony. Melissa Hortman's mother, Linda Halipsuk, says Minnesota lost a leader and she lost her baby.
9: It's over, but it's never over. And, well, you know, she was a force and her husband was a wonderful man, and the world is a poorer place without them both.
2: Belter pleaded guilty to avoid the death penalty. For NPR News, I'm Kate Kelly in Minneapolis.
21: This is NPR News. Recent Ukrainian attacks on Russian warehouses have targeted Wildberries, Russia's largest online retailer. Ukraine alleges it supplies gear to Russia's military, although the Kremlin denies it. The attacks are estimated to have severely affected small businesses, which use Wildberries' storage and distribution network to sell their goods across Russia. Advisors to the FDA are backing popular peptide therapies. The panel of experts met today to consider lifting restrictions on some of the experimental compounds. NPR's Will Stone has more.
13: These peptides are promoted widely for longevity, injury recovery, muscle growth, and more. Many of them are not allowed to be made in the U.S. except for research purposes, and they are not FDA-approved drugs. But skyrocketing demand and the growth of an illicit market has led the federal government to reconsider the restrictions. In a series of narrow votes, the committee recommended the FDA allow specialized pharmacies to make a number of the compounds, including BPC-157 and TB-500. That's despite the agency's own scientists recommending against doing so because of a lack of evidence and safety concerns. The votes are not binding, but the agency usually follows suit, and Health Secretary Robert F. Kennedy Jr. has publicly endorsed peptides. Will Stone, NPR News.
21: A Turkish governor has been sacked after photos of him in tight cycling shorts went viral. Some Turkish politicians criticized him for wearing the tight attire during a public event and posting the photos online. A petition to reinstate him gathered over 10,000 signatures. Supporters argue he was promoting sports and youth activities. This is NPR News from Washington.
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1: 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This week's word comes from the late Kahuanish George Davis. The word this week is Seek.
2: Seek.
1: That means black bear. And let's hear a sentence.
2: Seek.
1: Black bear had cubs. 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
2: Seek.
1: Black bear. 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
3: Kahuan Ish, George Davis was Takdain Tan and the child of a Tsagwe Di man. 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As someone who fished a lot and spent time on the land, he knew Tlingit place names all over the area, and he learned many stories and advanced ways of speaking.
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0: If you plan to travel with your kids this summer, it's going to be crowded out there. The Family Travel Association and New York University did a survey. 92% of parents say they are likely to vacation with their children this year. The catch is where they're traveling. Much to the chagrin of honeymooners and couples on getaways everywhere, a lot of those families are booking time at romantic luxury resorts. Sabrina Jakova wrote about it in Bloomberg. Thanks for being here.
1: Thank you so much for having me.
0: I read the subheading of this piece, which is, and I will quote, "Some couples love their honeymoon so much they are deciding to come back with their kids." I read that and I said, wait, what? Is that really happening?
1: It is. It is. And this story, so I've been a travel reporter for over a decade now. And this story actually started with me just traveling and noticing that, you know, when I go to places like French Polynesia, like Santorini, I just kept seeing more and more families and kids, you know, around the pool. And so I started talking to people, travelers, resort, you know, staff, and they all said the same thing, regardless of what part of the world they were working. Yes, we are definitely getting more families on property nowadays.
0: If you're going to French Polynesia and Santorini for work, then I need to come work where you are working. So families, yes, kids, but also, as you point out in this piece, grandparents. Multi-generational travel now, I gather, is becoming more and more popular.
1: Yes, we've definitely seen this trend, you know, post-pandemic. I think what happened was people just realized that spending time with your loved ones, regardless of their age, is really important. And so what's happening is, you know, maybe people have splurged on their honeymoon 10, 15 years ago, and now they're, you know, they're a little bit further along in their lives, in their careers, maybe they're a little bit wealthier, and they really want to share this destination with their kids, with their, you know, parents. And so they're going on these trips, bringing along the kids, you know, as well as grandma and granddad.
0: Not to be very base about this, but one does imagine that with all these extra people coming, these families have to get two rooms, maybe three, and thus the resorts, no matter where they are making more money on this, yes?
1: Yes. So when I started working on this piece, I really, you know, at first I really thought it was about, you know, just families traveling together. Resorts are responding to the demand, but of course there's something in it for them as well. But if you bring along your kids and maybe grandma, then you are booking two suites, sometimes maybe even three, depending on how big your family is. You are going to be spending more on dining, activities. And so resorts are definitely investing, I would say, in responding to that demand. And they're seeing a return on their investment.
0: Yeah. I feel obliged to advocate here for the young, childless couples who are trying to get away and have a romantic getaway, you know?
1: Yes, I know what you mean. But these destinations, they're not abandoning romance.
0: Right.
1: You know, there's still destinations where if you really, truly want to avoid families and kids, these destinations are still there for you.
0: Fair enough. Sabrina Jakova, writing in Bloomberg. Sabrina, thanks very much for your time. I appreciate it.
1: Thank you so much.

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1: This final note on the way out today, a couple of interest rate tidbits for you. First of all, the European Central Bank met today, did nothing with its key interest rate. Christine Lagarde and the company, though, did offer a bit more than a hint that it is set to raise rates at its September meeting if need be. Kevin Warsh and the gang at the Fed meet next week. My guess is same outcome. Also, and somewhat related, the national average for a 30-year fixed-rate mortgage, now the highest it's been in a year, 6.58%. Our daily production team includes Andy Corbin, Mika Ellison, Maria Hollenhorst, Sarah Leeson, Sean McHenry, and Sophia Terenzio. Will Story is the supervising senior producer. And I'm Kai Rizdahl. We will see you tomorrow, everybody. This is APM.
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0: on, listeners supported KTOO. Welcome to Juno Afternoon, broadcasting live from the homelands of the Occoquan and on demand as a podcast. It's Thursday, July 23rd, 2026. I'm your host, Boston Christopher. Good of Chi, Shawa, Tuxknusum, Salamat. Thank you for joining the conversation. 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Today, we visit with Chancellor of the University of Alaska Southeast, Dr. Aparna Palmer, to chat fall course highlights, new programs, and more. We hear an extended interview from KTOO's Mike Lane with Jeff and Marcy Larson of Alaska Brewing as they celebrate 40 years of beer making. And we talk with Joyce Perry Moore, former Juno White, company member of Perseverance Theater and founder of Opera to Go. She has a new book, Fill the Room, an invitation to take up space, and will have an event and book signing here in town on August 7th. Those conversations are coming up this hour on Juno Afternoon. And a quick programming note, Juno Afternoon will be on a summer hiatus after this week's shows from July 27th through August 14th. Our live shows will resume on Wednesday, August 19th. 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You can also join us on our live stream on KTOO's YouTube, Facebook, and Instagram pages. The University of Alaska Southeast continues to expand, grow, and receive accolades for students and faculty alike. I am joined now by Chancellor Dr. Aparna Palmer to look ahead to the fall with some new programs and partnerships and to celebrate new investments and faculty accolades. Gunath Chi, Shai Gadi, thank you so much. It's a pleasure to have you here, Dr. Palmer. How are you?
1: I'm good. And Gunath Chi for having me here.
0: Oh, thank you so much. It's a pleasure to see you. It's been a while. We've had a lot of university stuff. We've had our scientists on. We've talked a little bit about the GLOF that's going to be happening here soon, the Glacial Lake Outburst Flooding. We've had other programs on. We've been highlighting some things. We've had Lance Twitchell on to talk about the new program. We're going to mention that again today. We've had EDA on talking a little bit about Indigenous language. It's just been a pleasure to have all of the University of Alaska Southeast folks come on the air and chat, but it's always nice to go to the top, as it were, and have you on the show and to talk about everything that's going on. So we're here in, almost August, which means campus kickoff coming up soon and fall courses. What do we got going on? What do we want to talk about with the fall?
1: Yeah, we are so excited about fall. I've spent my whole life my whole life in school, essentially, because after I finished as a student, I then became a professor and then just continued on. And so every single fall is so exciting. It just gives me goosebumps to really like welcome students back for another year. Mm. And so we are excited as always. We are especially excited about career ed. We have actually a new dean of career ed. She joined us midsummer, and she is really busy getting to know career ed, our tech center, and just making sure that we have a good slate of classes to offer.
0: What is career ed? What does that mean?
1: So career ed is also known as career and technical education, or CTE. So this is really those fields that are very hands-on. They require a lot of technical skill, but it's a different form of skill than in other disciplines. You know, all of us know someone who is brilliant at taking things apart and putting them back together, at creating things three-dimensionally. And this is the area for them. And
0: I'm really good at taking things apart. It's putting them back together.
1: Oh.
0: Yeah, but maybe I could take a class and learn a little something.
1: That'd be kind of fun. Absolutely. Yeah. You know, we have our courses in construction technology, including Woodworking 1 and Woodworking 2, light wood frame construction, AutoCAD, things like that. Again, really hands-on, amazing. Yeah. You know, we know how powerful it is to be able to physically interact with knowledge and physically create things, in addition to all the amazing things that our minds do. And this celebrates that.
0: Cool.
1: We also have our welding courses, both basic and advanced. And then, of course, we have our diesel tech courses, which leads into amazing careers, whether you go into the marine field or whether you go into mining. Diesel technology is really, really valued.
0: And are they still offering some of those courses to the high school students where they can like cross the bridge and go to the tech center over there here on Eagan?
1: Yes, they are. So we are really, really grateful to our mining companies who are our supporters, who have really provided a pathway for students to get started in their careers in diesel technology or mining, but also having pathways in environmental sciences because they employ environmental scientists and geologists. So even in high school, you can get started on those pathways. You just need to speak with your counselor who can connect you with our dual enrollment coordinator.
0: Absolutely. That's cool. Okay. Yeah. What else is on tap for the fall?
1: Well, so before I kind of leave fall, I want to say that fall courses, our semester begins on August 24th.
0: Oh, okay. Not after Labor Day, before Labor Day.
1: Yeah. And so it's not too late to register for courses or even to apply to be in a program at UAS. So.
0: And of course, I think we've mentioned this before, but UAS is open enrollment. Anybody can go. So you just have to apply and you can figure out which programs might be right for you.
1: Yes, that's really important. You know, I am a mission-driven person. I am in this field because I really believe in the power of education and that education should be accessible to everyone. So open enrollment means that no matter who you are, there is a place for you to start your education at UAS.
0: Yeah, that's great. That's so great. Yeah.
1: Well, another thing I'm excited about, and I know you've talked to a couple of people already about this, this is the Master of Arts in Teaching Indigenous Languages.
0: Oh, this is such a great thing. When Hune was on earlier this year, it hadn't been approved yet. It was in the process of like potentially being approved, but he was so excited about it. And he was telling us all about it and how it came to be. And so tell me a little, now it's approved.
1: It is approved. Our Board of Regents has approved it, and we can start offering classes this fall.
0: Excellent.
1: So this it really is an amazing way to really immerse yourself in revitalization of our precious languages that are here because of our indigenous peoples. And so it's a chance to become an educator, but learn how to teach those languages to K through 12 students.
0: This is so great because, I mean, everything begins with education, right? Like having this program to teach people how to teach the language is just amazing. And this is a master's degree, right? So this is a master's degree in teaching Indigenous languages.
1: Yes.
0: Okay.
1: And so you would pursue it after finishing a bachelor's degree. But let's say you're working on, you know, your language acquisition right now. You're working towards finishing out a bachelor's degree. Now is the time to start thinking about that next step, because if you love the indigenous language that you're learning, this is a chance to really share that knowledge. And it's so important to preserve our languages. So you could share that knowledge as a trained teacher.
0: And is this different than the master's teaching program that you have at UAS? How do they compare, or are they complementary in some way?
1: So we have a variety of masters in teaching, education at UAS. This is just very specialized.
0: Okay.
1: This is for people who are fluent in indigenous languages, and it's not just indigenous languages of Southeast Alaska. It's for anyone in Alaska who speaks an indigenous language.
0: Oh, cool.
1: And in fact, anyone in the country who speaks an indigenous language. Mm. This teaches them how to teach it. And in addition, as they go through the program, they become fully certified and fully licensed to be a teacher in Alaska. So
0: okay.
1: No matter where you are, if your dream is to teach in Alaska and teach an indigenous language, this is a program for you.
0: And so this is the first semester of it this fall.
1: We are just now admitting students.
0: Oh,
1: so
0: wow,
1: we admit
0: so cool.
1: students, and then, yeah, it's the beginning.
0: That's so cool. That's great. That's what I'm talking about with this growth, and especially in terms of the indigenous languages, the amount of offerings that you all have there in that, and the professors that you have there to keep this growing and making it possible for people to learn the language. It's just so great.
1: Oh my gosh, it makes such a difference in the world to save our languages, to watch them grow, to see them flourish, to hear them spoken around you. And so I would like nothing better than to play a role as a university in creating that future.
0: That's awesome. Well, good. Cheers for having that there. So let's talk more. What else we got? I know we got some partnerships happening.
1: Yeah, I'm excited because this is a partnership that allows students in Alaska who are at UAS to receive a law degree.
0: Oh, wow.
1: So as you probably know, we don't have a law school in Alaska. And so most people have to basically go out of Alaska, go to law school, and then if they want to come and practice in Alaska, then they return to Alaska. This enables students in two different pathways to stay in Alaska and work on becoming a lawyer.
0: Oh, wow. Okay. How does that work?
1: So this is a partnership with the Mitchell Hamline School of Law, and there are a couple of different pathways. So one pathway is called the direct admissions pathway. And what happens there is, as you're working on your degree at UAS, as you reach close to the end of it, based on how your GPA is and what your LSAT score is, and an LSAT is just a standardized test that you take to get entry into law school, you can, if you meet those minimum qualifications, you can be automatically accepted to Mitchell Hamline.
0: Oh, wow.
1: And you qualify for a tuition scholarship that will cover at least 50% of the cost of law school. So
0: wow.
1: It's a great pathway. And usually people apply before May 1st of the year that they intend to begin their legal studies.
0: Okay.
1: So,
0: yeah. So thinking about it for next year at this point, probably some people.
1: Yeah. Always need to think a year ahead whenever you're thinking about these programs.
0: That's so cool to have access to a law degree from Alaska.
1: Well, and there's some other cool things about it, but I want to give you the other pathway. The other pathway I'm really excited about, it's called the 3+3 pathway. So if you are currently pursuing an undergraduate degree, a bachelor's degree at UAS, you can enter Mitchell Hamline as you are pursuing your undergraduate degree. And so you would then graduate simultaneously with a undergraduate degree from UAS and a law degree from Mitchell Hamline in just 6 years. Normally,
0: whoa,
1: that would take about 7 years minimum, but they just, you know, that 3+3 program lets you kind of enroll at Mitchell Hamline and count their courses towards your undergraduate degree and towards the law degree.
0: That's amazing.
1: Yeah,
0: I am
1: very excited about that. I think law is a really important profession here in Alaska, and In fact, you know, a law degree doesn't necessarily mean that you become a lawyer. There are so many other positions that you can occupy that aren't lawyers, but really use that background.
0: But again, it's like it's about

0: Southeast Alaska Independent Living, or SAIL, helps seniors and people with disabilities live independently through Southeast Alaska. Learn more at sailinc.org.
1: And our ability to place students in practicums. The program is also interesting because we can expand our coursework on holistic and family-centered approaches. Mm. And then finally, we are working on micro-credentials and certificates that include Indigenous health and healing. So
2: yes,
1: it's such a great perspective, especially for this area, because we get to use the knowledge and wisdom of Indigenous peoples and bring it in and allow that integrative behavioral health degree to give the practitioner all of these different types of resources and approaches that they can draw from to help individuals with their behavioral health.
2: I'm talking with Chancellor Dr. Aparna Palmer from the University of Alaska Southeast. You can find everything at uas.alaska.edu, all these different programs and things that we're talking about. We did have the Indigenous Health and Healing folks on a couple weeks ago, and there's also dual enrollment for that. There was a course that they were offering that was going to be coming up soon, like it's happening like the next week or something. It's going to be really cool. So teaching the students and as well as college students in terms of these courses and getting the learning in that area, which is just so cool and so expansive, which I love. And then so finally today, just wanted to shout out these couple of professors that got some cool fellowships. Just mention these real briefly for us. Who got these and what are they?
1: Okay, so this is the Arctic Leadership Initiative, and it is part of the University of Alaska and very, very generously funded by the Rasmussen Foundation. So this is an initiative that prepares students, faculty, and partners to lead in Arctic disciplines. Mm. We are the only Arctic state, and it is natural that we should be growing Arctic leaders. Like the next generation of Arctic leaders, they should come from Alaska. And this is an initiative that really grows them. So each year, there is an early career award, and then there is the President's Arctic Professor. And so these awards are given at each of the University of Alaska universities. And for UAS, this year's President's Arctic Professor is Dr. Aaron Hood.
2: Mm.
1: As you know, he's a professor of environmental science, and he has done so much for this community relating to GLOF. And so we are so, so proud of him, and he will continue to contribute, and this will help him contribute. So for 2 years, he gets funding to expand strategic partnerships, build community engagement, and really mentor emerging leaders.
2: That's awesome.
1: The Early Career Fellow has been awarded to Xiaofei Song. She is an assistant professor of communication, and what she studies is how Alaska's seasonal workforce navigates career decision-making and how these can impact workforce policy development.
2: Mm.
1: So she looks at it from a different perspective, the workforce in Arctic and near-Arctic environments. What happens there? How does it impact policy?
2: That's so amazing. Well, congratulations to those professors for their awesome work and their investment in all of those fields. It's so important to our community. And Dr. Aparna Palmer, thank you so much for catching us up on everything going on with the University of Alaska Southeast. And next time we will be talking about velvet worms for sure, the Ani Cochrans. I've done some homework. We have an ongoing relationship talking about all these little microbes, these little pieces, these little tiny little things, but they're so important to evolution and all the study because you're a marine biologist, and I love that about you. So,
1: well, the cryptic creatures of the world are fascinating, and I'm glad that you are as fascinated as I am.
2: I think they're amazing. I don't know. I'm not going to ever study them, but I love hearing about them from you, and we'll do that next time. But Gunnath Cheesh for being here. I really appreciate it.
1: Gunnath Cheesh.
2: Thank you so much. Okay, so now in the 1980s, Jeff and Marcy Larson were working in different industries. Jeff was a chemical engineer and worked in a gold mine. Marcy was an accountant and had her sights set on becoming a bush pilot. But they had a common love of beer. KTO's Mike Lane recently visited with the Larsons to get the story.

0: on how the Alaska Brewing Company was born 40 years ago and how it has grown since then.
1: Brewing beer as a home brewer was real fun. We had a number of times when we at our little apartment on Douglas, I would make the beer and then put it in the yard and bury it to keep it cool so that it would ferment at cool temperatures. And it was actually kind of an interesting transition from thinking about chemical engineering, because I worked in a gold mine here in Juneau back in the 80s. During that period, we still were looking at maybe possibly working together. And
2: Jeff and I wanted to work together. That was the big thing, and his chemical engineer background and my paperwork background actually went well together to kind of put together the brewery idea.
1: And we both worked long, hard hours because, you know, we're pretty dedicated. I think we came from a family that had parents that did the same. So we loved working, but also we really enjoyed each other's company, and we had shared bits of enjoyment out there, whether it be camping, hiking, and having a beer.
2: Well, we both love beer, so that helped.
3: That helps. What was the state of breweries in Alaska and around the country at the time that you were thinking of starting one, and what made you think that you could succeed at this?
2: Well, the state of breweries, actually in Alaska, there were none at the time. There had been a very large one called Prinzbrau that had started up north in Anchorage in the 70s, but had gone under fairly quickly. And they had spent millions to make that work, and it didn't work. And so that was our first kind of like, I guess we better check this out and see if this is going to work for us. But in the 80s, the craft brewing group was starting to go. It was just starting to take off. It was very early in its day. And we met a number of craft brewers in the lower 48 that were very encouraging, and the big brewers were really encouraging. So we loved the industry because it wasn't cutthroat; it was very honorable. And their big thing was just make good beer. and they were very helpful. And Alaska didn't have a brewery, and we were drinking a lot of old beer up here because, of course, when things went out of code and they shipped it up north to Alaska, nobody shipped it back. So there was quite a bit of old beer up here. We thought, we need to have some fresh beer in Alaska.
3: Financially, how did you make starting a brewery work?
1: Well, I think initially we approached banks, and banks were actually not very forthcoming as far as financing. We ended up discovering that we really had to start looking at raising money. Our family was not interested in investing. We were on our own. So we started talking to people, and whether it be Chamber of Commerce or Rotary Club, we would start talking to people about this idea. And so
2: we put together a prospectus to be able to raise the money. And figured it all out, an actual business plan and everything, and then set about selling shares and raising money to start it.
1: So in reality, what started out as maybe being hopeful that we'd see one or two or three banks help, or one or two or three large investors, turned out to be lots of investors.
2: And 88 small investors, all the way from Ketchikan to Kotzebue. So this was a full statewide adventure.
1: From Yukon Charlie to
2: everywhere. Yeah, I mean, it was amazing. It was amazing. It took us a year to raise that. And all small investors, but everybody was just super wonderful, supportive, wanted to see something good happen. Not all of them drank beer even, but they just wanted to see economic good things happen in Alaska.
1: This is the 80s, so the interest rates were 12, 13, 14% at the bank. I mean, it was a different era. Also, there was a real flux within the state of Alaska. things have been winding down. There was quite a bit of economic dread. I think here in Juneau, there was a capital move potential, and people were looking at maybe spending a whole bunch of money that the state didn't have. So it was a very unsettling time, and I think people really wanted
2: something
1: the joy
2: positive.
1: And the excitement of, oh my God, this sounds like a great idea.
2: It's a great idea.
1: Yes.
2: You got to do it.
1: I want a part of it.
3: So was there ever a time where you went, this is just absolutely crazy, we're nuts, what are we doing here?
1: I have been asked, what did it take to start the brewery? And I think I started saying this over and over again. It took a lot of naivete.
2: We didn't know what we were getting into.
1: Oh my God,
2: that was a big part.
1: Secondly, you have to have a stubbornness, because you reach impasse, a problem, and you have to plow through. How are we going to deal with this?
2: And it's constant. It's
1: and
2: always
1: then, and then you okay, fine, okay, you okay. Overcame that hurdle, and then you have to have a short memory. So those are the three things. The short memory is that, oh, okay, now we're over the worst of it.
2: You said that before, but you don't remember that.
1: Naivete, problem solving, stubbornness.
3: What was the original name of the brewery, and what was the inspiration of that name?
2: The original name of the brewery was Chinook Alaskan Brewing and Bottling Company. So it was Chinook Alaskan. There was a Chinook on top of the Alaskan logo as it is today. And that was because of the king salmon, it was native language, there was just a lot of different connections to Alaska, and kind of what we wanted to see in the name.
3: So why transition to Alaskan Brewery?
2: Well, actually, there was a winery in Washington called Chinook, and they did not like us using that name. And so they sued us and actually served us papers on Christmas Eve, of all things, because you had 10 days to respond, and it was like it was the worst Christmas ever. But anyway, it was a hard one, but in the end, we just took Chinook off and left it Alaskan Brewing and Bottling Company, and it was probably the best thing we ever did. Because it's turned out to be such a positive, powerful name that really does encompass the whole state, which is what we were after all along.
1: Our investors were from the entire state, so our customers, and there's no question.
2: And no one else knew what a Chinook was, where everyone knows Alaskans. So.
3: Sure.
2: So that worked out. In the end, it worked out really well, but it was quite painful.
3: Alaskan Brewing, it's 40 years old this year, and it's grown a lot in those 40 years. So how would you describe the evolution of Alaskan Brewing Company?
2: Well, when we started out with just five employees. It started small, and we had a 10-barrel brew house. We're in the same exact footprint that we were, as far as the original brewery is still in the brewery that's out at Lemon Creek now. And we've just basically added on as we've gone. But our crew has just been the brewing staff and the people that we've worked with. Our coworkers have been awesome, and they're all so energetic, and they're all so enthusiastic. And that's what grew the brewery, really, was the people that worked there. It was fun. We love to do new things. We love to try something out. It was popular. And the craft brewing movement took off at the same time. So it was a combination of a number of things that happened. And I think one milestone along the way was we had the opportunity to sell our beer in Washington. And we had started selling our beer in Washington. And it was crazy because we couldn't keep up. And in the summer times, we would run out of beer, and that's not a good thing. So we were cutting off folks in Washington. It's like, we can't do it. We can't keep up. So the decision was, and at that time, we were just finally turning a profit. We finally made it over the hump, and we were moving forward. And we went to our investors and said, hey, if we're going to keep going, we have to put in a larger brew house, which means an investment. What should we do here? We'd like to have all of our staff, our employees, make the decision on whether we're going to go forward or not. And all the investors said, we'll do whichever. We'll either sit tight and be just a brewery in Alaska, or we will go outside and build a bigger brew house and try to supply more and let the employees decide. So 17 employees made that decision, and they all voted to go forward. And so that was the way it went. And we put in from a 10-barrel brew house to a 100-barrel brew house. And from then on, it was just keeping up with everything and trying to match the movement that was going on with craft brewing.
1: I think there was a lot of passion that was being exhibited by not only our investors but also our staff and then our retail partners. You made a comment about, you know, the community side of our business, and I think there's no question that community is everything about what we do. We tried to put a little bit of Alaska in the bottle and then on the bottle. So the images that we have are many times of people in the environment. So a fisherman on a fishing boat in Idaho Inlet is all about what Alaskan Amber, you know, epitomizes. It's the place and the people in the place.
3: Now, You brought up Alaskan Amber. Where did the original recipe come from?
2: That actually was quite by accident, but it was from the Douglas City Brewing Company. We were researching what to put, pictures and things that we could put in our tasting room when we were first starting up. And I was in the State Historical Library and doing a lot of research in there and came across a whole bunch of advertisements and this and that and the other. But one thing I stumbled across was an article that had been written about a new brewer that had come to brew at Douglas City Brewing Company, and it described the process that he used and what he was going to do, and he was pretty excited about all of that. And the thing that caught our eye was he was doing a cold fermentation of an ale yeast, which was a little unique, but it made total sense when you thought about it because it's cold up here.
1: Yeah, at that time, there's historical photos where there's icebergs downtown. I mean, it was cold. I mean, Taku Glacier was definitely a lot closer, and the ice field was a lot larger than it is today. So they had some, you know, issues and challenges of keeping things warm. So there were some real elements of the environment that affected that beer, much like many styles of beer. And then Marcy got contacted by a local collector, and he
2: right
1: had a whole
2: that.
1: Bunch of memorabilia.
2: Only 3 days, I thought 3 days after I had given that article to Jeff. 3 days. I can't believe the timing of this. And he had...
1: No, you finish it. You're
2: okay.
1: The one who...
2: Yeah, and he had all of the memorabilia and all of the canceled checks and the documentation from the Douglas City Brewing Company. And I was like, oh, really? Could we come see that? And Nick Nichols was his name, and he was just great. He opened it all up to us and let us go through it.
1: But they had invoices of all the raw materials they were buying. So you could reverse engineer...
3: To get the recipe.
1: So, you know, obviously we don't have the yeast that they had back 100 years ago, but we were able to kind of reconstruct essentially what probably was being consumed
2: between
1: from the Douglas City Brewing Company
2: yeah.
1: back in.
3: That today is Alaskan Amber.
1: That today is Alaskan Amber.
2: And yeah. It is still our number one selling beer.
3: Is it?
2: It's amazing.
3: That's fantastic. So being that this is the 40th year in business, are you guys celebrating a 40th anniversary somehow?
2: Well, yes, as a matter of fact. There's lots going on this year. It's been fun, lots of little milestones along the way. One was the six-pack package that's out right now, commemorating the original label. We're having a big alumni weekend coming up the beginning of August, and that's all the people that have ever worked with Alaskan Brewing Company at Alaskan Brewing Company come down for a big barbecue and fun time there. And then a lot of different things that are happening coming out as we get closer to our actual start-up date, because we spent this year, 40 years ago, putting the brewery together and getting it all to go, but we actually didn't bottle and release anything until the very end of the year. So this will be in November, December, when we actually have our anniversary, our true anniversary. And there'll be some special things coming out, and you'll get to see them. That's fun. Yeah. We can't talk about them yet, but we will.
1: But a lot of it too is real thank you, because there's no way could not have done what we've done without staff, investors obviously, but also retailers, consumers. So it's a real big thank you. This is a pretty amazing thing. 40 years, wow!
3: I don't know where
1: it all went. But
2: but the support we've gotten, it hasn't been us. It's been the entire state.
3: It's gone fast, hasn't it?
2: And 40 years zooms.
1: Awfully fast.
2: It does.
3: Well, happy anniversary. Happy 40th anniversary.
2: Thank you.
3: And I appreciate you coming in. And again, Alaskan Brewery, 40 years this year. And there's some new stuff coming out.
2: Yeah, yep.
3: That's exciting.
2: Stay tuned.
3: I'm looking forward to it.
2: All right. We'll keep you posted, definitely.
0: That was Jeff and Marcy Larson speaking with KTOO's Mike Lane to tell their story of the Alaskan Brewing Company, which is celebrating 40 years in operation this year. This is Juneau Afternoon on KTOO.
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0: 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I'm your host, Boston Christopher. Joyce Perry Moore is a writer, voice and life coach, educator, and ordained priest whose work centers voice as a force for healing, liberation, and change. Joyce is the founder and former artistic director of Opera to Go here in Juneau and worked for a number of years as a company member at Perseverance Theater. She has a new book, Fill the Room, an invitation to take up space, and will be in Juneau on August 7th for a special book event with readings and activities. It will be at McPheeters Hall from 6:30 to 8 p.m. on Friday, August 7th. You can visit her website, joyceperrymoore.com, or you can just listen to our interview, which is happy to be taking place right now. Joyce, welcome in. Gwyneth Cheese for being here. Wasiati, how are you down there in Washington State?
6: Thank you. Salamat po.
0: Yeah,
6: it's so good to see and hear you again, Boston. It's not been 40 years for us, but I think we identified that it's been 30 years.
0: It's been a long time since we saw each other in person, but I remember you and your husband and all of those things when I first visited Juneau in 1991 as a young UAA student doing a show there at Perseverance, and seen you in many, many productions over the years. But now you're a life coach and you do all kinds of things. You went and became a priest.
6: All the things. I know. So crazy. Well, it was so great to hear Dr. Pana Palma talk about all the exciting things at UAS, especially the Arctic education. Opera to Go, the last production that I did with them as artistic director was in Kotzebue. We did a production called The Arctic Magic Flute, and that was really a life's work. And in a way, that sort of then continued me onto another path of adventure to go to seminary, went on to Berkeley, and became ordained in the Episcopal tradition. And I went on to get my doctorate, too. So actually, I'm the Reverend Doctor.
0: Reverend Doctor. Okay, okay.
6: I know. Pretty serious.
0: That's cool. But voice has always been part of your work, obviously as a trained opera singer, as an actor, and then, you know, sort of becoming a priest, you use your voice as well. But then as a priest, you're also sort of helping others, right, to find their voice. And so this seems like a natural path to then becoming sort of a vocal life coach. So what was the decision point for you to go into that work in terms of helping others?
6: Mm-hmm. In terms of the voice, it was a full circle moment. You know, I believe that life is on a spiral, but more like a spiral staircase. We seem to go back to the same places, but we're not the same person we were when we were at that place. We now live in Bellingham. We've moved back here after I retired as a parish priest. And I started this business after I wrote the book. The book was swirling around in my head. I've noticed in many, many circumstances, whether it's working with people of color, LGBTQI folks, women, feminists, people with different abilities, that so many voices are being silenced. And right now, in this period of time in history, I believed that we really needed those voices to step forward. One of the metaphors that came out of this journey for me, being a singer in a choir, if you've ever sung in a choir, there's an emphasis on blending. And blending is fine. You know, if you see my cousin Vinny, you know, yeah, you blend. But it's also a kind of a colonizing aspect about that. Yeah. In a choir, especially a very well-paid choir with little white robes, oftentimes the women are supposed to sound like little English choir boys, and we're not that. So how do we develop our own unique voice? There's one of my favorite authors is named Parker Palmer. He's an educator of educators, and he talks about the fact that the word vocation or the idea of calling, it all comes out of the same root as voice. Our voice means more than singing, even more than speaking. You can have a voice in your writing. You can also have a voice in your teaching or your legislating or whatever it is you are called to do, to make a positive change in yourself and in your community. So that got me to thinking, and that was sort of the impetus for the book. And I worked with a wonderful group called the Tehom Publishing Center, and it works exclusively with feminist, BIPOC, There we are. Look at that. With feminist BIPOC and queer authors to elevate, to amplify those voices in the world. And in my book and my work, I do that somewhat literally with people. Voice is so fascinating. We're right now communicating with our voices, Boston, and our voices disturb the air. I love the feeling of that, of the vibrations going out. And they literally make change. They go into someone's bones and their ears, and they impact someone physically, somatically, kinesthetically. And I think that we can do that in our communities, whether we do it through singing or speaking or whatever it is that you feel called to do. So this book has three movements because I am a musician after all. And the first one is about rediscovering your voice, because we can often forget what our voice is. We get so busy with the hustle culture, trying to produce what we think someone else wants, rather than really being aware of what our voice is and what we're called to do. So there's that. Then there's the movement of the book that talks about developing and healing. Oftentimes, folks in those historically marginalized populations can be wounded. I've experienced that myself, and I'm white. I'm a white, older woman, and I'm straight. So in all those intersectionalities, people can be wounded and their voices can be hurt. So how do we recover those voices and make them strong again? And then in the third movement, how do we use those voices in solidarity with other like-hearted creatures, with other like-hearted humans to make a positive change? And that's exciting too, if you've ever, going back to the choir metaphor, if you're singing together, if you're singing the same vowel sound, the same word, the sound that you make is exponentially increased by the fact that you're doing it in solidarity with others. So my work as a community organizer when I lived in the Bay Area is part of this book too. So I guess the gift of being able to live long and be in many places and do many things is that I get to come all the way full circle. And Juno just has such a huge piece of my heart. That's where my heart blossomed at Perseverance Theater with Amali Smith. And also starting Opera to Go, I loved that story about Alaska Brewing because it's very true. I started off very naive. There was so much that I didn't know that I didn't know. And that gave me, in some ways, the courage to take a production all the way up to Kotzebue. On, you know, it was so crazy. I look back at that and I go, oh my gosh, what was I thinking?
0: Well, that's one of the great things about, you know, I feel one of the great things about Alaska is that if you have an idea, you can usually make it happen, you know, and naivete can actually be a really cool thing because you don't get blocked, right? You know, and we're talking about voice and, you know, having a voice. And I know this isn't just for performers per se. This is for anyone in their daily life, right? Anybody can gain value from this because there's a lot of places where I love how you the subtitle of this, an invitation to take up space, right? Because oftentimes, and I know in some of the materials, you know, it talks about, like, you know, you're often told to be quiet or when you should speak or when the right time to bring your voice forward is. And a lot of times, you know, there may be a thing that you want to say, but you don't feel like you have, like, the right to say it, but you really do.
6: Exactly. Yeah. I've been teaching voice here at Western Washington University, and some of my students, many of them are neurodiverse, BIPOC, queer students, and they talk about you begin after a while to self-censor because you're so accustomed to not being listened to. Or you may be skipped over. You may say one thing in a room and then it's not listened to, and then two voices down the road, someone else, generally in a different demographic, will say the same thing and then get acknowledged for it. So that's a pretty common experience. If you go into a room with any marginalized folks, you'll see the hands shoot up. Yes, I've experienced that.
0: Yeah,
6: and,
0: absolutely.
6: When I taught voice there in Juno, that's when I first started teaching voice, and I've been teaching voice all through my life. Even when I was in seminary, I would you know, right around Easter time, I'd get a lot of people that would come to me like, oh my gosh, I'm going to chant this big thing. But when I taught voice in Juneau, I had a lot of high schoolers. That was great. Then I had a lot of middle-aged women, honestly, that came to me, and they just wanted to have stronger voices. And I found that when they took a lesson and when they discovered the power that they had in their voice and their body, they would make big changes in their lives. I would sometimes feel a little weird. They would go out and change their career, or, you know, buy a piano or get divorced, you know. So I was like, whoa. There's something here. There is something. And I
0: There's
6: wasn't.
0: Power, right? There's power.
6: There was. There is power. Yeah. And it really made me, that's what made me seek other degrees. So I have my degree in divinity, not fudge, but another kind. And then I have my doctorate in pastoral counseling, because I'm very interested in mental health care and in healing trauma. A lot of this book takes a very trauma-informed viewpoint, because trauma happens to us all the time, especially people who are in marginalized populations.
0: You're listening to Juneau Afternoon. We're talking with Joyce Perry Moore about her new book, Fill the Room, An Invitation to Take Up Space. Joyce will be in Juneau on August 7th for a special book event with readings and activities. Tell me a little bit about what we're going to be experiencing during this book event.
6: Thank you so much. Well, the book itself has a combination of some stories from my life. Some of the stories are actually from Juneau or from Alaska. Also stories from students that I've had over the years, who, while they may, one of them became a singer, but others did not, but they still used what they learned in their lives. So they tell stories in there. And then there are sort of prompts for self-reflection throughout it. And so in the book event, there will be readings. I'll do a little reading. I could read a little for you today.
0: Oh, please, yes.
6: There'll be a reading. At least one of the story contributors lives in Juneau, and I'm hoping they'll be able to be there that night and share part of their story. And then we'll do other fun, creative things to break out of our boxes. We're often in these little boxes, right, like that song in Weeds. So we stay in these boxes. We don't know how to get out of them. So we'll do dance breaks. We'll do some journaling. We'll just do some exercises together to just kind of bust out a little bit. And we'll do some singing together too. So it's going to be fun. Hopefully, my hope is that someone will leave a little more empowered from the event than they arrived.
0: Absolutely. Yeah, I'd love to hear a little something from the book. That would be great.
6: Oh, thanks. Okay, I would love that. Well, this is just from the very introduction, and it starts with a quote by Pauli Murray. If you don't know who they were the first transgendered Episcopal priest. And before that, they were a very well-known civil rights attorney. In fact, they laid some of the foundations of the civil rights movement in our country. And they said, one person plus one typewriter constitutes a movement. So we're just trying to start a movement, Boston. That's all we're doing. We're just starting a movement.
0: That's cool.
6: It was time. It was time. After years and years of gritting her teeth, pressing her lips together, of playing small and fitting in, of stepping back, taking the high road, not making too much noise or upsetting anyone or taking up too much space, of swallowing insults and enduring injuries to herself and to others, years of apologizing like it was her job, of deprecating herself into acceptable oblivion, of shrinking into corners or seeking some small spot at the table where she only to find herself ignored, overlooked, invisible. After all that, she'd had enough, more than enough. She said when she could still hear the voices of those who'd come to her over the years of her life, seeking health and encouragement, seeking their truth and their path. She would go out to them. She would stretch her own voice, her words, her love and light, and connect with a much broader community, with those whose voices had, like hers, been silenced and stymied. Together, they would create another movement, one that could break down walls of colonialism and oppression, that would release and empower so many voices that a shift might truly become possible, a shift in vibration, in values, in power, in the spaces where decisions were made and stories were told. Together, they would fill those spaces unapologetically with integrity and confidence. But first, she had to get out of bed.
0: You know, that's interesting, because I was going to ask you, like, in terms of, you know, if you're out, if somebody's listening and they are saying, yeah, I need to find my voice, you know, I need to do something. And it feels like, what is one of the first things that you would counsel them in terms of, obviously, get out of bed, right? Like, that's the first thing to do.
6: That's a good step.
0: That's the first good step, is to get out of bed. But in terms of, like, how do you recognize that you maybe need to find your voice, to find that inner healing for yourself? And then what would be that first step, besides buying the book, of course?
6: Yeah, buying the book, working with a coach, all that great stuff. But I think it's interesting to know that, you know, I mentioned a little bit about trauma. Our vagus nerve runs right between our vocal cords. So when you're talking or singing, humming, when you're making noise, you're literally calming down your central nervous system, telling it, you're safe. You got this. You're safe. There's a line in Gypsy where she says, sing out, Louise. And that's what I'm always telling people. You have to make some noise first so that you can hear your own voice. Yeah. And remember yourself. I think storytelling is really important, whether you do that between people, which is my favorite thing to do, tell stories and listen to stories, but also writing stories. And for those of you who come to the event at McFeeters, I'll also, if you give me your email address, I will email you a journal that goes with the book so that you can use those prompts to do some introspection and to think about what were the times that made you come alive. There's a quote by someone named Howard Thurman, who says that we have to do what makes us come alive, that the world needs more people who are alive. So remembering what that was, and then following that calling, whatever it is, and having other people around you and a support team. I used to run the Klondike Road Relay back in the day, and it was so great to have your support vehicle. So who's in your support vehicle on this journey is something that we can think about together.
0: I love that. And, you know, it's interesting because I have a lot of guests on the show, and, you know, they a lot of people will say, oh, I don't like the sound of my voice. I don't want to hear myself,
6: yes,
0: you know, because the headphones,
6: right.
0: I tell them optionally they can wear the headphones or not. And I say, if you like the sound of your own voice, right? And so many people are like, oh, no, I'm going to take these off. I don't need to wear them. And it's interesting,
6: it's
0: because we sound so different, right, in terms of
6: we
0: that.
6: Do.
0: But yeah, so go ahead. Sorry.
6: Voice is the only instrument we play from inside the instrument.
0: Mm-hmm.
6: So when you play the violin, which I used to, you can see it, you can polish it, and you can hear it from the outside. My voice is inside my body. It's very vulnerable. And only when it vibrates, the bones in my body and the things around me, I see behind you, you've got those sound boards to keep it from vibrating too much, right?
0: Mm-hmm.
6: But that vibration is what we can perceive. We don't so much hear our voice as we feel our voice. And I think it's one of those things that's a really great metaphor for so much in life, I find. So that's why I use that lens in the book.
0: And how do I fall in love with my own voice?
6: Oh, Boston, I think you already have.
0: Oh, I mean, I'm speaking of the one.
6: I know. How does one
0: fall in love with their own voice?
6: Yeah, that's a really great question. I think first you have to experience it. That's number one. Experience the feeling of it, the vibration in your body, and the freedom to make a big sound. What would it be like to make a big sound? That's something that a lot of people haven't done. And then coming to terms with that, to say, you've got this power in you. It's like, I've got a story called the lightsaber. We all carry this lightsaber around with us, but we just aren't aware of it. We aren't using it. I think we have fear sometimes of power of any kind. And power itself is not a bad thing. It's the abuse of power that's a bad thing. And that's why I'm trying to encourage everybody to get out their lightsaber and to hone and use their power for good in the world. We desperately need that right now. And I think each person will benefit from that. And I hope that folks that come. So on the 7th, I'll be at McFeeters Hall, which is an important place Holy Trinity Juneau is where I started my spiritual journey. And the year before I went to seminary, you'll remember that they burned down.
0: Mm-hmm.
6: It's a terrible thing, but they have now finally paid off their mortgage and rebuilt McPheeters Hall, of course. And so many arts groups are there. It's a real artistic heart of the community, which is why we're doing the event on the 7th. On the 9th, Holy Trinity is having their own event about the mortgage. And then also, I just shout out to Hearthside, which is carrying the book. And I'm going to do a signing on the 6th down in their downtown store there on the wharf. So you could do both. You could come to the wharf, buy me a piece of pizza from Roma, because I'll be there between 5:30 and 7:30. Pick up a book, chitty chat with me. I'll sign it for you. I have a little some fun merch. And then you can bring that to McPheeters Hall the next night, and we will all have a great conversation. We'll tell stories together. We will leave more powerfully than we walked in the door.
0: Joyce Perry Moore, thank you so much for joining us on Juneau Afternoon today. Her book is called Fill the Room, An Invitation to Take Up Space. She'll be at Hearthside on the 6th, and then she'll be at McPheeters Hall on the 7th. And you can find out more about Joyce and all of her activities, as well as, because you not only have the book, there's a podcast that
6: it
0: you can also
6: podcast.
0: Subscribe to for Fill the Room. There's a bunch of episodes of that that's available on all the streaming platforms, wherever you get your podcasts. And you can go to joyceperrymoore.com for more information. Joyce, it was a pleasure to speak with you.
6: Austin, so special. How wonderful to reconnect with you. I hope I see you when I'm in town.
0: Absolutely. Thank you so much for joining us today. I really appreciate it.
6: Thank you so much. Salamat po. Take good care.
0: Ganath jeesh.
6: Bye now.

0: will do it for today's Juno Afternoon. Reminder that Juno Afternoon will be on summer hiatus after this week from July 27th through August 14th. Our live shows will resume on Wednesday, August 19th. We're grateful to you for your continued support. We do have one more show this week. Tomorrow, we talk with climate-aware therapist Sarah Aronson about mental health and climate change, especially important conversation considering the Gloff release is happening soon. And in the style of Christopher Guest, there's a film called Canoe Dig It. It's screening in Juneau soon. We talk with the filmmakers about this mockumentary about freestyle canoeing. Juneau Afternoon airs Wednesday through Friday at 3 p.m. right here on KTOO Juneau and 91.7 Juneau Auk Bay, KAUK. 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
8: What happened to international law in the wake of the Gaza genocide? Yes, the International Court of Justice, the International Criminal Court, rose to the challenge in a way, but the system was built in such a way that at least as a tool to stop a genocide in Gaza or the ethnic cleansing of Palestinians in the West Bank, it is useless. Even more useless, it is as a tool to rectify a momentous historical injustice that continues even more horrifically today.
9: That's Ilan Pape, and this is Alternative Radio. I'm David Barsamyan. This edition of AR features Ilan Pape on international law and the case of Gaza. The International Criminal Court is an independent judicial body that has jurisdiction over individuals charged with crimes against humanity, starvation, war crimes, and genocide. The Genocide Convention, which the U.S. has ratified, defines genocide as acts committed with intent to destroy, in whole or in part, a national, ethnical, racial, or religious group. In November 2024, after court deliberations on Gaza, the ICC issued arrest warrants for Israeli Prime Minister Benjamin Netanyahu and former Defense Minister Yoav Gallant. Israel denounced the ICC ruling as absurd and anti-Semitic. The U.S. response? It not only ignored the ruling, but leveled sanctions against ICC judges and lawyers. International law, to have any credibility, must be applied equally without fear or favor. Our guest today is Ilan Pape, an award-winning historian. He teaches at Exeter University in the UK. He was born in Haifa, Israel. From 1984 to 2006, he taught at the University of Haifa. Among his many books are A Very Short History of the Israel-Palestine Conflict and 10 Myths About Israel. He spoke at Brighton University in Brighton, UK. And now, Ilan Pape.
8: Gaza is an epicenter. The epicenter of an earthquake is usually the place where the worst damage is inflicted. In many ways, I do feel that Gaza, namely the genocide of Gaza, and the international reaction to the genocide, exposed in the starkest way possible as an epicenter, what is wrong with the international system that we live in. It exposed what's wrong with our world, but it also uncovered, hopefully, a way forward not only for Gaza, for Palestine, or the Middle East, but for the world at large. It's difficult to say this when we have in mind the image of the destruction, of the dead, of the wounded, of the dispossessed, to say that this is a moment from which you can derive any optimism about the future. But I do believe, as an historian, that there are these moments in history where the worst is unfolding before our eyes, but the worst is also hiding deep, deep below a chance for a different kind of reality, because it is so bad, it is so cruel, it is so inhuman, that you do hope that it awakes a lot of people who disregarded what happened there or were complicit in what happened there, who might have a different perspective now or needed a different perspective, unfortunately, when such horrific genocide and ethnic cleansing are being daily televised and they cannot anymore claim ignorance of what's happening. I hope this is not too optimistic, but I do believe, again, from studying history, that there is this connection between a terrible moment and the awakening of what is better in humanity, whether it's compassion, whether it's solidarity, whether it is caring for someone and understanding that their fate is also strongly connected to your own fate. Time will tell, of course, if I'm right or not. Let me enumerate some of the bare realities that this human-made disaster area called the Gaza Strip has laid bare before us. Before doing that, let me preface by saying that the gap between those who recognize these terrible realities that were uncovered in the last 3 years and those who deny them is the gap between saving the Palestinians in the future and allowing the carnage to continue. It's the same gap between what you can do or cannot do for the people of Gaza and the way you relate to what you have seen, at least in the last 3 years, and of course, with a deeper understanding of what happened even in a much wider historical concept. Do notice, I did not say the gap between those who see these realities and those who do not see the realities, namely those who are ignorant of them. There's a difference between ignorance and denial. Anyone who is belonging to a government or an organization or as an individual who have the power to change the reality on the ground cannot claim ignorance about the most televised genocide of our time and its consequences. I wish it was the case that all we needed is to educate people and inform them of what happens and the implications of what happened. But what we need is not information. The information today is there. What we need is to refer to their morality, humanity, a historical responsibility to their vocation and accountability as politicians, and this is a far more difficult task ahead of us. Unlike so many members of civil society at large, with whom I engage, and many of you, I'm sure, are engaging in huge numbers, who through their willingness to know what really happened in Palestine since the arrival of Zionism and what unfolded during the Nakba of 1948 and what happened after 1948 in the history which the Palestinians call the ongoing Nakba, were willing to use that information or were prodded by this information to leave behind them their unconditional support in the past for Israel and their loyalty to the Zionist fabrications about the past and accepting the responsibility of their own countries and governments that in their name enabled the dispossession of Palestine and the Palestinians. Unlike these new members of the global solidarity movement that in the last 3 years joined the movement in unprecedented numbers, it seems that for most politicians who have the power to impact reality, the question is not what happened or how terrible it is what happened in Palestine or even how complicit they are in the catastrophe, but rather they ask themselves and they keep asking themselves how dangerous such an acknowledgement is to their careers and electoral future. But we should not despair of enumerating before them these bare realities that the epicenter of the human-made mega earthquake of Gaza had exposed. Here are some of them. Not all of them are globals, but all of them are issues that pertain directly to the future of Palestine or to the world at large within a framework that refuses to distinguish between what happens to the Palestinians and other injustices in the world. Let me begin with the collapse of the international legal system. I think that's probably one of the most important consequences. If we talk about Gaza as an epicenter of what happens to our systems in the world, I think it's a good place to start. What happened to international law in the wake of the Gaza genocide? It was built in 1945. The wish was to avoid another world war, another Holocaust. When the Human Rights Charter was drafted in 1948, and the United Nations was established in 1945 with all the relevant international tribunals which were meant to regulate international law and justice, still much of the world was colonized. And so the analysis behind what was wrong with the world and what should be done in order to overcome the realities of extremism were not done in consultation with the colonized world. The colonizers themselves, in a way, decided what is universal, what is international justice. And that comes back to bite us today in the way that, for instance, so many people in the global south have little confidence in the international system as a fair system, but rather see it as a very biased idea and system that is not meant to serve them, but to serve what used to be the colonizers' world. And you can see it in the analysis. If you look at the documents of 45 to 48, when these people who took upon themselves this sacred mission to create an international system that would make sure that there's no third world war, when you look at their analysis, you can see that when they talk about the charters and convention and organizations that would prevent such a calamity, they point out to communism, to Nazism, to fascism as the causes of extremism. And these ideologies are depicted as the destroyers of the Enlightenment. And so they are absolutely confident that you need to return the 19th century Enlightenment and its principles in order to build a better world. The very same Enlightenment that enabled, without any moral inhibitions, slavery, imperialism, colonialism, and settler colonialism. It was not until 1960 that the possible connection was recognized and international and internalized in Europe, the connection between the mass Western killing of millions of people in the Americas, in Africa, in Asia, in Australia, and the mass killing of Europeans by Europeans, including 6 million Jews. The German slaughtering of people in Namibia had much to do with the Holocaust as anti-Semitism and Nazism. The Anglophile Hitler was inspired by the British mass killing of millions of people in the Indian subcontinent, as he wrote himself. As a result of this recognition, and once physical colonialism came to an end in the 60s, in the 1960s, and the 1970s, it was possible for those who were regulating international law in the world to define colonialism, finally, as a violation of international law. But when it was suggested that also settler colonialism, not only colonialism, would be regarded as violation of international law, namely not only looking at countries that gained independence because the empires collapsed as legitimate victims of international law, but looking at the people who were eliminated to enable new countries to become independent, then this was too much for the international system to stomach as part of building a new world. So, not surprisingly, if you look at the discussions about the need to define settler colonialism as a violation of international law, the United States, Canada, Australia, New Zealand, in those days South Africa was still under apartheid, and Israel were the ones who objected most strongly than anyone else to the idea of defining settler colonialism as a crime against humanity and violations of international law. So settler colonialism until today is not recognized as a violation in international law, although at least the United Nations produced recently conventions about the rights of indigenous people. The trajectory that allegedly is making international law more inclusive, for instance, by its reference to colonialism and to indigenous rights, by its condemnation of racism, of apartheid and segregation. This inclusive attitude, for me, is still a comfortable ride for the ex-colonizers. What Gaza, or the genocide of Gaza, did, it exposed a case study that was very challenging in terms of people's political career, one that demanded a rehaul of the educational system, of re-evaluating

0: Southeast Alaska Independent Living, or SAIL, helps seniors and people with disabilities live independently through Southeast Alaska. Learn more at sailinc.org.
1: The actions were needed against what in 1948 the international community regarded as the most important act of restorative justice. That is, they saw Israel within the discussion of building a new world. They saw the establishment of Israel as an act of justice, almost of ultimate justice, for compensating the Jewish people, not only for the Holocaust, but for centuries of anti-Semitism. And how would they compensate the Jews for that? By building a Jewish state in Palestine. Although this should have been realized long before the genocide in Gaza, after it, it's surely something we have to reassess, whether this was a restorative act of justice or whether it was actually a momentous act of injustice against the Palestinian people. Such a drastic reference that we are asking now European politicians to adopt in view of the project that was European at heart proved too much for the system of international law. Yes, the International Court of Justice, the International Criminal Court, rose to the challenge in a way, but the system was built in such a way that at least as a tool to stop a genocide in Gaza or the ethnic cleansing of Palestinians in the West Bank, it is useless. Even more useless, it is as a tool to rectify a momentous historical injustice that continues even more horrifically today. This is not only because international law has no teeth or powers of sanctions. I claim that Western indifference and at times complicity towards the genocide in Gaza is the outcome of the project which the West, the EU, Europe in general, and later the United States, conceived, executed, maintained, and protected as an organic project of what they would call the Judeo-Christian civilization. The problem that now in 2026, as in 1882, could only be realized with coercion, destruction, and total violation of international law. So how could it be a project of civilization if it needed so much violence to set it, to maintain it, to defend it? The unfolding, escalating violence toward the Palestinians should have triggered a soul-searching journey among those who established the project and still protect it today. A soul-searching journey, as I mentioned, millions of members of the civil society undertook in recent years, but not their politicians. The motive, as I noted, of the politicians, and I think that's why they are not joining us in what is so clearly necessary, is that so many of them are self-centered. So many of them see politics not as a vocation, but as a career. And as long as such moral stances would be deemed too risky for them in terms of their future, they will do their best either to shun away from taking action or obey obediently, as they do in this country, the pro-Israeli lobby. There were many shields protecting the disinclination of politicians to boldly engage with the project of Zionism as a misguided European solution to the problem of anti-Semitism. Bygones are bygones, claimed the American and Europeans who dominated the so-called peace process. Yes, history 4,000 years ago is relevant to the future of Palestine, but history of colonization in Palestine, going back to the late 19th century and still continues, colonization that still continues today, is, and the connection between that history and the reality unfolding in front of our eyes, were deemed by those who dominated the so-called peace industry or peace process as a waste of time and unhelpful journeys into

0: irrelevant past. You can read it in the, you know, even in the biographies and autobiographies of those Americans who were involved in the so-called peace process, how they blame the Palestinians for being stuck in the past, and in the same sentence justify the Zionist claim that what happened 4,000 years ago justifies the colonization of Palestine. Of course, since the brutality of Israel was undeniable, this kind of shield or this kind of antidote was not enough to justify Western indifference. That is, the bygones are bygones. You had to claim that insisting on the historical context as the only entry point for understanding the violence of either the Hamas in 2023 or the Israeli genocide in its wake, you had to insist that such a demand to look at the historical context before making a moral judgment of what happened, you had to insist in order to shield Israel that this is an act of anti-Semitism or Holocaust denial. And in some places, it is even articulated in such a way. For instance, in the directive that German university get, you are not allowed to talk about historical context when you are analyzing what happened in the last 3 years in Palestine. And even we in British university know the pressures we get from the pro-Israeli lobby, claiming that if we provide a context to the Hamas attack and the Israeli reaction, we are immediately branded as anti-Semites and Holocaust deniers. I'm not underestimating the difficulties that politicians face in the world with dealing with Israel, in reconciling a state that in the political scene of the West is defined as the only democracy in the Middle East, a high-tech and military power, with a vibrant LGBTQ scene in Tel Aviv and successful appearances both on the OECD and Eurovision charts. Well, it's very difficult to undermine this image. And how do you reconcile that image with the image that emerges from leading international human rights report, including by two Israeli human rights reports, from the scholarly community and the United Nations that frame the country as an apartheid state? How do you reconcile the image and the reality? And of course, what really will trouble every Palestinian friend I have is that Palestinians have argued this for decades. And of course, nobody listened to them. But now that other non-Palestinian are arguing the same, suddenly there is a clash between the image in Western politics and the reality on the ground. Another shield of trying to reconcile the image and the reality was to claim that the brutality and violence are either acts of self-defense, as we heard from Israel when he talks about the genocide in Gaza, and when this was too unreal to accept because the images were beyond explanation as self-defense, then you had to say that these were exceptions that do not prove the rule. Instead, of course, of seeing that the violence, for what it really is, the principal method of implementing an immoral, an impractical, an unsustainable project of imposing a European Jewish state at the heart of the Arab world, at the expense of the Palestinians, with the aim of displacing and replacing them. This can only be done by brutality that had to escalate when it met later on the violence of the anti-colonialist movement. But these are not the kind of analyses that we are seeing. The figures of recent polls in Israel show you how wrong it is to assume that what we see is an exception and not the rule. It shows how inherently racist is the Israeli Jewish society, that these horrific policies are really fundamental features of the Zionist state and not actually exceptional attitudes and policies of that or other government of Israel. or the actions or the views of a marginal political movement. 93% of the Israeli Jews supported the genocide. Similar numbers support the assault on Iran. There is no official figures for how many Israeli Jews support the treatment of political prisoners, the harassing of and killing of farmers in the West Bank, the people of South Hebron, the dwellers of refugee camps in the West Bank, and above all, the continued actions against the 2 million people living in the Gaza Strip. And one can add to it the treatment of the activists in the last flotilla that came to try and help the people in Gaza. We do not have polls for how these actions are perceived by the vast majority of Israeli Jews, but it would be beyond belief if the level of support it would not be similar to the one for the genocide and the other actions I have just mentioned.
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0: At one point last month, there were 6 million people in the Middle East that became refugees because of Israel. Does this mass dispossession have anything to do with the core idea of Zionism? It's a question at times that we are not allowed to ask. We're very lucky that I'm asking this question and you're still here and I'm still here. God knows with this government and the next government you have if this would be possible. So let's enjoy this freedom for a moment of asking, is the problem Zionism? It became like the worst kind of anti-Semitism is to raise questions against Zionism. Does this mass dispossession that we are viewing today, so many people are without their homes, is it not because of the core idea of Zionism? A project of Jewish settlers encouraged by Europe and later the United States to settle in Palestine, replace and displace the Palestinians so that the nightmare of the Holocaust could come to a closure. There was, of course, a different way of dealing with that nightmare. And the Holocaust was a nightmare. The whole Second World War mass killing of people, not just Jews, millions of other people, were slaughtered. There was another way of dealing with it, one that is still open, by the way. But the road was not taken. There was not one call from a European leader or European intellectual in 1945. There was not one call for the Jews of Europe to return, to stay, and rebuild a Europe that will produce antidotes to racism, fascism, and Nazism. There was no such call. But rather, all the famous intellectuals of Europe gave unconditional support to the idea of creating or building a European Jewish state outside of Europe. And Jews, first not in great number, but then quite massively accepted the anti-Semitic notion. That's the whole idea of Zionism. They accept the anti-Semitic notion that Judaism is a race, a different nation. So the Jews cannot be Americans. They cannot be British. They cannot be German. They cannot be Moroccan. They cannot be Iraqis because they are a different nation. And for that matter, the Jews who lived in Palestine cannot be Palestinians. And therefore, they have a moral right and material support to cede a homeland from other people to make the nation state for the Jews as a different race. For the West, in the emerging Cold War, it was important to have a Jewish state that would be the first to declare that there is a new Germany, a denazified Germany. They needed it because of the emerging Cold War. You needed West Germany to be legitimized, even before denazification of West Germany even began. The damage was so more acute because racism in the society, in European societies, remained untouched with the consequences clear to us today, because instead of dealing with racism, you actually pushed the most important victim of European racism outside of Europe. It was much easier in those days when the intellectual scenes was contemplating what was wrong and what was right of such a project to regard it as a huge achievement of the Judeo-Christian civilization and its enemies, and an antidote to its enemies in the East, be they communists or Muslims. Had at that moment in time the West recognized the contribution of Islam to that civilization that they called the Judeo-Christian civilization, the preservation of Palestine as an Arab country connected to Islamic civilization would have been a far more just project than the idea of turning it into a European Jewish state. For Christian fundamentalists then and now, the project is an ideal twin solution for their Jewish question. The Jews are not among them, are not among their midst, because they all go to Palestine, and are part of a divine scheme that will bring back Jesus Christ, resurrect the dead, and begin a new 1,000 years of Christ's reign in the world. Even before the genocide, the Gaza Strip exposed the cynicism of the military industry and its role as another shield that was meant to prevent a discussion of a situation that is not complex and is quite straightforward, unlike the claim of the Israeli propaganda. The military industry, it seems, was not content with testing cutting-edge lethal weapons by exporting them to post-colonial areas of feuds and conflicts or ruthless police forces. The real theater where you could test the efficiency of weapons was the Gaza Strip. And not surprising, the genocide increased dramatically the Israeli military arms sales, as it did before that in 2014 and in 2009. The epicenter, however, has exposed also an alternative way forward. First and foremost, it showed the gap between Palestine as a symbol of justice and liberation in the eyes of millions of people in the world and the pro-Israeli stances of the political elites and mainstream media. This gap is not limited to a disagreement between electorates or civil society societies and their government of what should be the policy towards Israel. It is a symptom of the gap between the civil societies and the governments on most issues that have a moral dimension or a justice element in them. It relates to government's policy towards global warming, towards refugees, towards poverty, healthcare, education, and making ends meet to have reasonable life on this globe. A growing understanding that there is a connection between the fact that 72 million children in this world do not have any access to education and the dismal condition of your own education system is an important recognition of this gap between politics from above and the concern of the society at large. That there is a connection between the indifference to the Palestinians and to the homeless in one's own society. That there is a connection between supporting the State of Israel with arms and high tech and financial aid and the privatization of what should be public services and the slave markets of the multinational corporation, the gig economy of the transit drivers, the expulsion of immigrants from the United States, and the brutality of the police, and the toleration of the immiseration and carnage in Palestine. These things are connected. They are not connected in our mind, they are connected in the real world. There is a need for a new kind of politics and a new kind of politicians, less self-centered and not ones who view the electorate as a ticket to a fresh or continued political career, but as vocation, responsibility, without outraged salaries and pension deals, as if they were managing a huge multinational corporation and not representing the people of the country. This other kind of politics would not have stood idle I believe, in the face of the most televised genocide in our times. And where would these politicians come from is a good question. And I have a hope. And I ask myself, will the students who participated in the encampments in the campuses in solidarity with Palestine, the young people who marched in their millions for Palestine, who escalated their solidarity in actions such as Palestine Action, or boarded the flotilla to Gaza, will be they one day politicians, not in marginal positions in parties, but with the power to make change? We have to believe that they will be. Otherwise, not only Gazans, not only Palestinians, not only Lebanese would continue to suffer, but also the world would be unable to collaborate on challenges that cannot be faced by one state alone, be it global warming, poverty, migration, or so on. We need more than just a new kind of politics. We need to ask why the courageous revolutionary movements of Occupy Wall Street, the Arab Spring movement, did not materialize into effective political movements. The answer is twofold in my mind. One has to do with the toxic impact of the established left parties on the revolutionary scene's possibility in the left, the social democratic parties of the West, and the establishment of the Democratic Party in the United States that became ring-wing parties in order to win the center in politics and chasing out those who demanded genuine socialist agenda. Not surprising, people who also identify openly and clearly with the cause of Palestine, which gave, of course, the excuse for people to oust them from such social democratic parties as anti-Semitic or, if they were Jewish, as self-hating Jews. These parties are not the solution or an alternative to the kind of politics that poisons us today. Then there is the more authentic left that ideologically and historically always made the connection between socio-economic justice and Palestine, and yet still has not found a way to replicate the coalition that ad hoc brings millions to demonstrate for Palestine, but cannot be replicated into a seriously political force that can be a powerful, transformative political factor or movement. This requires soul searching, even in that part of the left, about lofty secular positions, misaddressing and misunderstanding the power of identity politics in the Arab world in general and in the Levant, what we call in Arabic the Mashrek, in particular, that is Palestine, Syria, Lebanon, and Jordan. Only a dialogical front of religious and secular people, people of the left, and liberals with a modicum of humanity, green or otherwise, will be powerful enough to change politics from within, and as a consequence, adopt a policy that through sanctions and pressure would save at least the lives of thousands of Palestinians in the future. For a more fundamental change, for a decolonized, for a de-Zionized Palestine, we need changes in so many places, but I will just mention few of them. And I'm talking about not pressuring Israel to stop the carnage, but changing fundamentally the reality in Palestine and making it a free country as part of a liberation and decolonization process. For that, we need an Iran that rids itself from its dismal human rights record. We need a new Arab world that navigates as it used to before the arrival of imperialism within the rich mosaic of groups that are there, some of them ethnocultural, some of them are religious on the one hand, and the need of people to live reasonable life. There are too many millions of people who are hungry and angry in the Arab world to make it an effective force of changing the reality. A world that hoped that newly founded nation states will offer economic welfare and individual freedoms. This transition from the past at the end of the Ottoman Empire was never allowed to mature and develop. But this process of transition was not allowed to mature by the arrival of imperialism and Zionism especially when Palestine, Lebanon, and Syria were targeted by imperialism, and Palestine, of course, by Zionism. When they interfered, and they had, of course, they have done it in alliance, unfortunately, with local individuals and movement who wished to dominate and control after the Ottomans rather than sustain the fragile but durable, genuine coexistence of groups, faiths, and identities. And there's no better example than Palestine before 1948, when Muslim Christians and Jews coexisted. We're not romanticizing, we're not idealizing this coexistence, we are talking about it as a normal coexistence, when there is no existential danger to anyone. And therefore, yes, you can deal with the troubles that come in with a normal human society. But normal life, with all its problems, is something, ironically, Palestinians are craving for in the last 120 years. They want to have the normal problems of a human society. They're not even allowed to have that. With the exposure of these extensive cracks in the international system, also the cracks of the foundation of the State of Israel were exposed. The tragedy of Gaza is also a moment of opportunity because of that. History is not linear. History is cyclic. And once foundations have so much rot in them, they will collapse. But this could lead to a more misery unless we recognize what should fill the void that such inevitable disintegration would bring with it, not only in Gaza, not only in Palestine, but in many, many parts of the world. If anybody thinks that you could limit the damage and the carnage and the destruction that are being now experienced by millions of people in Palestine, in Lebanon, in South Syria, if you think that you can limit that suffering to that part of the world alone, you are wrong. A war in the Gulf impacts the standard of living in the West, maybe will increase the realization that the future of the world, its economy, its social cohesion, its ability to deal with challenges such as global warming is connected to the world's attitude towards Palestine and Israel. And this is something that goes back to the fact that the world had decided that Palestine is such an important place. That is, the Western world decided that Palestine was such an important place that it had to be the place where Europe solves its own problems. Well, if they want, and I'm sure no Palestinians would object to it, if they want to let the Palestinians to have Palestine, the Palestinians would be the first one to be happy to say to the world, it's fine for us not to be connected to your problems, to your agenda, but you never allowed us such an independence. And as a good friend of mine used to say, and with this I would end, when I asked her, what would you think Palestinians will do if we are right and one day Palestine would be liberated and free? And she said, we will close the doors for 2 years and we ask no one to come and visit us, no one to come and help us. We just want to be with ourselves for 2 years and to feel what does it mean really to be free and independent. Thank you.
2: I wonder if you could say a bit more about the significance of imperialism and particularly the importance of oil in the Middle East and the way that Western imperialism has therefore supported the Zionist cause. I'd be interested in your view on that.
0: Of course, oil plays a very important role in the, especially the American, but not only the American, not only involvement in the Middle East, but the wish to be a dominant economic and political force. However, I think that what is so unique about the Zionist project is that in order to make what for me looks almost an impossible project when it was first suggested, you needed a very powerful coalition to make it a reality. And you needed even a more powerful coalition to sustain it. And the coalition could not have been made only by people who thought that Israel is a financial asset or a factor that would ensure benefits in the field of energy, fossil energy, or petrol, and so on. You needed far more than that to make such a project a reality. You needed Christian fundamentalists who thought that Israel has to exist because they believed really that this is something that is part of a divine scheme. And do remember the politicians in the late 19th century that were willing to push Britain to occupy Palestine, and not only to occupy Palestine, to make Palestine a Jewish state, some of them were Christian fundamentalists belonging to evangelical Christians. So it was not just economic interest. There was also ideological interest. And then you have something that is not necessarily connected to petrol, the arms industry, the securitization industry, even the pharmaceutical multinational corporation are very much vested in Israel because the Israeli politicians are willing again and again to use the Israeli population as experiment for new drugs and so on. So you have to examine this international coalition, this powerful coalition, and understand that this is what really the Palestinians are facing, not just the military power of Israel, but the international coalition behind that military power. And I believe this coalition is weakening. And I believe members of this coalition, not necessarily for moral reasons, even for cynical reasons, do not regard Israel anymore as an asset, but as a liability. You can still use the petroleum of the Middle East without Israel. There are enough greedy people in the Arab world who would make sure that petrol gets to America even without normalizing relationship with Israel, certainly after the bombing of their countries by Iran in the last few months.
3: Thank you so much. You gave an excellent podcast with the Makdizi brothers. Right. You mentioned that even if Israel expands the Litani River and they take that land, that diplomacy will not be possible, that they will continue with an expansionist project. And the same with the yellow line in the Gaza Strip. So I guess my question is, what is your view, I guess, on the chance for diplomacy? And if there is no chance for diplomacy in this case, what are the options for politicians in terms of sanctions, the boycott movement, if diplomacy in the regular sense won't work with an expansionist project?
0: There is no chance for diplomacy, as I said in that podcast, but also in other places. The reason is that even the more genuine participants in the diplomatic efforts in what is called the Arab-Israeli conflict or the Palestine issue, still believe that their role, if they are Europeans or Americans or Canadians or whatever, that they believe their role is to mediate, that the two sides cannot come together unless they offer their mediation services. You know, I met a lot of young civil servants in about four or five foreign ministries in Europe in the last few months. And what was characteristic of these young people, they were members of a section in the foreign ministry that was called the Middle East Peace Process. So I asked them, do you understand that you are in a section of nothing and anything? And it doesn't bode well for you that your colleagues thought that this is the section you belong to. The director of the section, when always I say this, says now it's time for lunch. Because I think she, realized that this is true. So diplomacy depends what we mean by this. If diplomacy is used to save the Palestinians, to defend the Palestinians, yes, there is a role for diplomacy. If diplomacy continues to play the game, what is needed is mediation, then it provides, intentionally or unintentionally, immunity for Israel to continue its policies of genocide in Gaza, of ethnic cleansing in the West Bank, and intimidating the region as a whole.
4: I would like to know, what is your position or your analysis about censorship?
0: This is an interesting question because I'm not terribly sure that this censorship is working once it moved to alternative media and the cyberspace. The bottom line was that the lobby is very good in pressuring mainstream media, established media, political elites. It found it very difficult to challenge civil society. You can, yes, you can cause community centers to be shut. You can, intimidate universities, you can intimidate churches and so on. But it's less effective than intimidating a politician by saying to him or her, we will support your rival if you will not support our cause. And I think in a similar way, it's too much of a fluid water to be contained. And you can, on the one hand, yes, there is attempt to, of course, to use the Israeli connection to Meta, to Microsoft, and so on. And they will do all they can, of course, to make sure that they think that this would be good enough tool to somehow make the images that this alternative media brought to public attention, the information that was brought to public attention, disappear. I don't believe it will work. First of all, because the already information is there. So you can close it, but it's there. For me, it's the inevitable pathological phase Israel has arrived at. We have about 1,000 clips of Israeli soldiers from Gaza documenting some of the worst things that they did to the people of Gaza. They documented it. They decided to share it with the world. So what would the censor do? You see, I think that we have to realize this. People say it's a different Israel. I say this is the inevitable Israel, but that's a different discussion now. What is not debatable is that this is an Israel that doesn't care about international law, that is not afraid of public opinion, that is not afraid of condemnation, that still, when its own citizens say, but we are being thrown out of restaurants, from taxis, we are unwelcome, they still are happy to believe the government's explanation that this is just a continuation of anti-Semitism and hatred of Jews. Not everyone buys it. Unfortunately, those Israelis who don't buy it choose to leave rather than to create an anti-Zionist movement. But this is changing as well. I mean, there is a growing willingness, I think, to challenge Zionism also from within Jewish communities, and that is very promising. Thank you.
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1: 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Joe Ritchie is our general manager and editor. I'm David Barsamian. Thank you for listening.

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1: How do you slow down in the rush of our modern world? 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

0: that you do it in this way, in this forced perspective scene. I think those are things that people don't know that you're doing, right? They think you're jumping off buildings and out of cars, the chase scenes.
1: Yeah, exactly. I mean, there's so many things. We do that sometimes too. We jump out of buildings and get lit on fire and, but then there's all these other amazing aspects of film and how you create things. So I always encourage people, like, after the movie ends, to make sure that you stay and you watch the credits roll, because you'll just see how many hundreds of people had, like, worked to make that film come to life.
0: So you're in New Zealand, as our listeners heard. Can you tell us what you're working on? Are you on set as we speak?
1: I'm just about to get picked up to go to set in about 5 minutes. I can't say what I'm working on, obviously, like with any project, it's always very top secret. But yeah, it's really cool to just, be a tiny girl from Canada and be venturing around the world and working on amazing projects. And I'm super happy to represent Canada as well.
0: Well, it's been wonderful to speak with you, Devin. We'll let you get ready to for that pickup and to head to set, and we'll find out soon what you're up to. Thanks for this, Devin.
1: Thank you so much. Have a great
0: You
1: day.
0: too.
2: Devin Dalton is a professional stunt double. We reached her in Wellington, New Zealand.

0: Kesha with Come On.
1: We're going to take a short break now. When we return, the outgoing chair of the Inuit Circumpolar Council's General Assembly tells us about Arctic Indigenous leaders' first face-to-face meeting in nearly a decade, where dramatic shifts in global geopolitics certainly shape the agenda.
0: And embracing the inevitable. When they face tough times, chimps and bonobos keep their cool with a little bit of cuddling. And a primatologist tells us we could learn from their example. Stay tuned. I'm Chris Howden.
1: And I'm Neil Kirksall.

after Ukrainian independence in 91, there were so many problems coming out of this 350 years of occupation. If you just like stop and think about it, you know, when you are 350 years told that you are not a real nation, that you are just some village people, or you

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1: On the next Throughline from NPR.
2: So these are very real tensions in terms of what are the legal protections we provide asylum seekers, trying to come up with more efficient ways to do things often comes at the price of someone's human rights.
1: The U.S. asylum system.
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0: Michigan's a bellwether state for the country. We'll discuss two Democrats there running for Senate and one Republican who wants to be governor. Next time, Here and Now.
1: We all have that one app we spend too much time on, but NPR has an app you can feel good about spending time with because you'll come away feeling more connected to your community and the world. 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
2: Good morning, I'm Amy Martinez. An Arkansas man in a wheelchair was having trouble crossing six lanes of traffic until he got help from a friendly neighborhood Spider-Man, who jumped out of his Jeep to help. Okay, not really Spider-Man, but a trampoline park employee dressed up as Spidey for an event. They crossed the street seconds before the light turned green. Now, you'll have to forgive my bias here, but the flash would have finished the job a lot faster. It's Morning Edition.
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4: From the KTOO newsroom, I'm Mike Lane. 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About 65% of common crimes in Alaska involve drugs or alcohol. So a new Anchorage Police Department program aims to improve public safety by getting people into substance use treatment. 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
5: Adam Brown drives his SUV out of the Anchorage Police Department parking lot with a list of contacts to follow up with.
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5: But they're not answering their phone.
6: Hey, it's Adam from True North Recovery.
5: So he pivots to call an unhoused man who wants to go to a Matsu detox center but doesn't have a ride.
6: I'll be there in literally 3 minutes.
8: Okay, thank you, Adam.
6: You got it, my man.
8: Yeah, I'm tired of being on the streets and using.
5: Brown picks him up in Northeast Anchorage to drive him. We're not identifying him by name to protect his privacy.
6: That's why I told you. I'm so glad you called.
5: As someone in long-term recovery himself, Brown knows the urgency of taking advantage of the often tiny window when someone asks for help. He also knows it might not stick. It's not the first time Brown has taken this man to detox. Last time, he left early. Recovery work can be daunting and rocky, so Brown tries to focus on building relationships.
6: But at least that seed gets planted, and they have a place or a person to call and go to for the help when they decide that they want it.
5: For the last 2 months, Brown has worked directly with the Anchorage Police Department in a new grant-funded role. His job is to help people in crisis enter recovery and get connected to resources like food and housing. The program, a partnership between APD and True North Recovery, is one of the first of its kind in the country, pairing police with someone with lived experience in recovery. And the police department thinks it has the potential to reduce crime by getting people the help they need. Lieutenant Brian Fuchs heads the program. He says the department wants drugs off the street, not just to decrease the harms of drug use, but also to prevent the ripple effect of addiction.
9: Whether it's theft, assault, rape, whatever, it leads to other crimes. And so stopping that flow coming into our community and then stopping the supply. We got to try to do both, in my opinion.
5: The department knows it works because they tested a similar model twice a week last year. Fuchs says the results were palpable. In just the first few months, peers helped get 16 people into treatment. So now, with grant funding, they're piloting the model full time. Rolling it out has produced trepidation on both sides. Most police have had bad experiences with people with substance use disorders, meeting them at their low points. And many people in recovery have learned to fear cops. But that's also where the power of the program lies, in humanizing both sides. Fuchs says it's a cultural shift. The next step is to educate officers about peers and the resources they can offer on site. He says another strength of the program is the access officers have to people who need help, for example, during a domestic violence assault.
9: There's no behavioral health folks going in there. Oh, but there are. They're mine, right? And they're in there at the tip of the spear. And now I've got peers that can go in there and immediately assess the situation and provide services.
5: Fuchs says eventually the aim is that a police officer at any level, from patrol officers to detectives, could work with a peer. Josh Engel, who oversees the program from the peer side, says it has the potential to help interrupt cycles of addiction and crime. And he says peers are especially poised to help.
10: You know, from the 15 years of bad decisions that I made in my life and the lifestyle I lived, like, I got a lot of experience and knowledge from that, that you only get from living that life. Who better to do outreach and work with somebody that lives in a tent than somebody that used to live in a tent?
5: On the way to True North's detox facility in Wasilla, Adam Brown offers the man advice. He's starting a short-term detox to help manage withdrawals. He tells Brown he hopes to stick with it.
8: I'm running out of time, man. I hope and pray I don't run, because eventually it's like I'm gonna die from my addiction if I don't figure out how to stop it.
6: You have it in you. You just have to figure a way to pull it out, right? Because all of us have it in us.
5: Brown encourages the man to talk to staff if he feels the urge to leave, and he gives him his phone number.
6: That's my personal work number, right?
5: In case he needs to get in touch again. In Anchorage, I'm Rachel Cassandra.
4: 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Today on Juno Afternoon, climate-aware therapist Sarah Aronson has returned home to Juno from Montana. Host Boston Christopher chats with Sarah about the intersection of mental health and climate change and the resources one can use to process climate events here in Southeast Alaska. And the film Canoe Digit is screening in Juno soon. Boston will talk with the filmmakers about this Christopher Guest-style mockumentary about freestyle canoeing. That's coming up today on Juno Afternoon at 3 p.m. with a rebroadcast at 7 p.m. This is Morning Edition from KTOO. 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
11: It's Morning Edition from NPR News. I'm Michelle Martin.
2: And I'm A. Martinez. The Justice Department is backtracking under duress. The Trump administration issued subpoenas to New York Times reporters to try to force them to reveal their anonymous sources in a story about President Trump's new Air Force One. The Times accused the White House of trying to intimidate its journalists. On Thursday, federal prosecutors dropped the subpoenas after a judge questioned their actions, judgment, and honesty. NPR's David Folkenflik was in the courtroom.
12: The New York Times story that touched all this off focused on security concerns about the new plane given to Trump by the Qatari government. The Secret Service had urged Trump to take a different plane home from Turkey a few weeks ago. That Friday night, agents came to reporters' home, subpoenas in hand. Times reporter Julian Barnes was watching the movie The Sheep Detectives with his elder son and wife, author Catherine Marsh.
13: At that point, everybody sort of lost interest in the movie because this was way more dramatic than anything going on the screen. And we were kind of a little bit just shocked that this had happened.
12: Typically, prosecutors inform newsroom lawyers when they want to subpoena journalists so they can fight it in court. And with few exceptions, it's supposed to be a last resort in an investigation, not a first step. There is binding legal precedent on that, and it's Justice Department policy, too, even in the Trump years. The Times reported FBI Director Kash Patel personally directed the issuing of subpoenas to find out who had leaked the information. Marsh tells NPR that the knock and the subpoena of her husband weren't the most shocking things. It turned out the government was seeking her phone records, too.
13: You almost feel like you're being treated as like an enemy of the state, and we're just reporters and reporters' families. So to me, this felt like really un-American.
12: The lead prosecutor said the government had made some oversights, but that no bad faith was involved. He also apologized for subpoenaing the phone records of reporters' family members mistakenly, he said. And he defended the subpoenas as legitimate, saying the approval of the acting attorney general overruled journalistic protections. At Thursday's hearing, U.S. District Judge Arun Subramanian said the government had failed to observe legally required safeguards for reporters and misled the court. The subpoenas could not stand, he said. After the hearing wrapped up, Marsh issued her own verdict in a text to NPR. They never should have issued any of these subpoenas in the first place, she said. David Folkenflik, NPR News.
11: David McCraw was also in the courtroom yesterday. He is Senior Vice President and Deputy General Counsel for The Times. Mr. McCraw, thanks so much for joining us this morning.
14: Thank you so much for having me.
11: The judge was unsparing in his criticism of the government's filing. He pointed out errors to which the government admitted. He threatened sanctions. What does it say to you that the judge so sharply criticized the Justice Department's lawyers?
14: I think the judge found exactly what others who looked at it found, and certainly as we saw it, which is there is a process in place that the Justice Department is supposed to follow. And the key to that is that in an investigation, it turns to journalists last. That's the way press freedom gets protected in this country. And it was clear that a lot of steps have been skipped.
11: So after withdrawing its subpoenas, the Justice Department put out a statement that criticized the judge for, quote, blocking the grand jury from receiving core evidence in a national security investigation, unquote. How does the Times respond to that national security argument?
14: We have maintained throughout this two things. One is the stories we're reporting are important. The public needs to know not just what the government wants to tell the public, but what happens behind the scenes. And we are going to continue doing that. The second part is that the government has a way to do this. There is a process. It's spelled out in the law and it's spelled out in the rules that the DOJ has for itself. Asking the government to follow the rules, asking the government to follow the law is not interfering. It is upholding the rule of law.
11: Hmm. I want to go back to something that you just mentioned. The judge said that subpoenas for journalists should be seen as a last resort. The Justice Department says the investigation is ongoing. Is it possible the administration could still attempt to compel Times reporters to divulge their sources in the future?
14: If they certainly could try. If they follow the steps, they may come back. But what I've found over more than 20 years at the Times, that is extremely rare.
11: Well, you know, it's rare, but New York Times reporters have faced subpoenas before. I mean, during the Bush administration, Judith Miller was detained for more than 80 days when she refused to testify about a source. You know, the Pulitzer Prize winner, James Risen, for years fought a subpoena demanding that he disclose sources to the Obama administration. Do you find something different about this current conflict that the Times had with the Justice Department?
14: The thing I'd point out, Michelle, is how quickly they moved, how little attempt they made to follow the guidelines which were designed to make a subpoena to a reporter a last resort.
11: By they, you mean the Justice Department. By they, you mean the Trump Justice Department. Okay.
14: Yeah, exactly right. And the cases you cite, in each of those cases, it was a long process. The government attempted to follow the rules. The law is not strong enough, though. Let me be honest about this. We need to have stronger laws protecting reporters' right to keep sources confidential. It's an important tool for reporters to have to be able to rely on sources and tell the public things that the government may not want them to know, things that may make the government uncomfortable.
11: Do you mind if I ask you this? That the Times prevailed this week. I'm imagining that this is still traumatic. I don't know if that's the right word here. It's upsetting. I think the Times has a very strong record of, you know, fighting what it considers to be, you know, unwarranted government intrusion into news gathering. I don't think anybody likes being sued. I don't think anybody likes being subpoenaed. I don't think anybody likes being brought before the government to try to force them to do their job in a way that they don't want to do. Do you mind just sharing, if you wouldn't mind, like what's the impact on something like this?
14: I think it creates a certain amount of resolve, but I agree with you that it's concerning. As happy as we were yesterday about the decision, we also realized it should never have come to that. We shouldn't have had to be there. And I think that the Times feels that it not only needs to protect its own reporters and then only needs to uphold the law in this important area, but also to be there because we know that other news organizations may not have the resources, may not have the inclination, but need the protection. And if we can lead the way on that, we're going to. I think the thing that has really impressed me is that our reporters and our editors have made very clear they are not stopping reporting on the administration, and they're not stopping reporting on whatever problems the plane has.
11: That is David McCraw, the lead newsroom lawyer for the New York Times. Mr. McCraw, thank you so much for joining us.
14: Thank you.
11: This is Morning Edition from NPR News. Our theme music was inspired by B.J. Lederman. I'm Michelle Martin.
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4: 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Good morning. I'm Mike Lane from the KTOO Newsroom. We are expecting showers through the day today, a high near 58 and winds out of the southeast at about 5 miles per hour. More showers tonight, becoming mostly cloudy late tonight, an overnight low near 50 and east winds at 5. Tomorrow, a different story, partly sunny with a high near 67 and east winds 10 to 15, those becoming northwest late in the morning. Right now in the capital city, it's calm. We have some light rain, fog, and mist in the area, and 53 degrees at KTOO in downtown Juneau. More local and statewide news coming your way. 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
0: This is Morning Edition from NPR News. I'm Michelle Martin.
6: Enemy Martinez. The United States is condemning Nicaragua's longtime leader, 80-year-old Daniel Ortega, who said there will be no more elections in his country. But tough words from the U.S. in the past did not stop Nicaragua from becoming one of the most authoritarian countries in the Americas. Here's NPR's Eder Peralta.
7: It was during a celebration of Nicaragua's socialist revolution that co-president Daniel Ortega went on a tirade accusing the United States of bankrolling political candidates. It was then that he dropped this bombshell.
8: Aquí no volverán a haber elecciones. Volverán a haber elecciones.
7: This country will never have any more elections.
8: Para que por ahí intenten ellos atrapar el gobierno.
7: There will be no more elections that they can use to take the government, to take power. Carolina Sandoval Jimenez at the Washington Office on Latin America says the decree shouldn't have come as a surprise. The Nicaraguan government, after all, has either exiled or jailed nearly all of its opposition figures. But even North Korea has elections. So proposing a blanket ban, says Sandoval Jimenez,
9: breaks with the tradition of even the most

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2: Good morning, I'm Michelle Martin. Wildfires in Spain have burned more than 240,000 acres so far this year. Extreme heat dries up grass and brush that adds fuel to the fires. A group in Catalonia is trying to help with a team of firefighting donkeys. They ate the grass and broke up layers of dry foliage by trampling around. All that creates natural fire breaks. And if they're still hungry, local farms donate produce for their days off. It's Morning Edition.
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4: Today is Friday, July 24th. The time is 6:45. Good morning, I'm Mike Lane, and you're listening to KTOO. Kodiak is not one of Alaska's tourism hotspots, and visitors to the island usually come to hunt or to fish. But interest in wildlife viewing is also growing, and there are a few businesses in town capitalizing on that interest. KMXT's Catherine Irving went on a tour with one of these businesses and has this story.
5: If you live in Kodiak, it's hard to miss the new business around town. The 10-seater van has a massive photo of four brown bears vinyl wrapped across its body with the words Kodiak Bear Bus written in bold white letters on its side.
6: We are in our first summer. We are actually a little over a month in.
5: That's Jacob Buck, the Bear Bus's driver and guide. Today is a slow day. I'm one of two guests on board. Unlike traditional wildlife tours, which start at a specific time, the Bear Bus forms its schedule around the tides. So we're sitting at a bay 30 minutes west of town at 8 p.m. on a Thursday, waiting to see a Kodiak brown bear.
6: Now, hop out here, get some binoculars, and see if we can see anybody.
5: The Bear Bus's owners, Scott and Jackie Stone, are not new to the wildlife business. They're based in Kodiak, but spend summers in Katmai National Park, where they host guests for multi-day bear tours. Currently, they're in Katmai and could only answer questions over email. Scott Stone writes that they built the Bear Bus partly to give their Katmai Bear Camp clients something to do while they're in Kodiak. But Buck says another reason was to capture a new market.
6: They also wanted to help provide a service for the different cruise ships that have been coming into Kodiak.
5: The Stones Bear Camps cost nearly $5,000 per person for 3 days. The Bear Bus tours are $130 per person, which Buck says is an easier sell for tourists coming off of a cruise ship. Kodiak is one of Alaska's smallest cruise ship ports by numbers. Cruise companies don't own any of the businesses in town, and most ships bring fewer than 1,000 guests. But according to data from Kodiak's Tourism Bureau, cruise ship passenger numbers are set to go up by 25% this year. Other businesses are capitalizing on the increase in cruise traffic as well. Stephen Foreman owns and operates Kodiak Scenic Tours, a whale watching and sightseeing business. He says the season has been good so far.
7: It's the best one yet. Each year in the last 5 years has gotten incrementally better. And this one appears to be right in that realm.
5: Right now, he says cruise ship passengers make up the minority of his business, but that he's been contracting with the ships more than he used to. As for the rest of his customers, he says people normally book with him as an extra after spending their trip on fishing charters. But he says that might be changing.
7: I was actually really surprised in my tour last night. I actually asked this question to all six of my guests. Hey, are you guys going out fishing? Are you guys going out doing some other like charter stuff? And they were only here to do like wildlife.
5: He isn't the only one who's noticed this. Sabrina Hicks is the executive director of Discover Kodiak, the city's visitors bureau. As Hicks and I chat in the Discover Kodiak office, a couple wanders in to buy a puffin plushie. They, too, are foregoing fishing charters in favor of looking for puffins and whales. Hicks says it's becoming more common.
8: That is something that I've seen, and I've been here for 3 years, but just living here for seven, I've seen that change.
5: Other visitors to the Discover Kodiak office were here for work or to visit relatives, but Mandy and Matt Schaefer were stoked to see Kodiak's wildlife, especially bears.
9: So just not something we see in Florida, and when you come to Kodiak, there's so many bears, so you want to see bears.
5: Hicks says she and the Bureau have been developing a plan to get more feedback from the community and make sure Kodiak's tourism scene doesn't get too big. Because at the end of the day, she says the island's down-to-earth feel is what keeps people coming back.
8: I think that's what the draw is for people to come visit. They have already gone to other communities like Ketchikan and Juneau, but they're searching for more of an authentic experience, and they don't want to go to a zoo and see a Kodiak brown bear. They want to see where the bears live.
5: But those bears can be tricky to find. Back on the bear bus, we've been searching for 30 minutes without any luck. So Buck takes us to see another of the island's large denizens, Stellar Sea Lions. Animals like bears aren't a guarantee, but the sea lions, Buck says, never fail to put on a show. Reporting in Kodiak, I'm Catherine Irving.
4: More local and statewide news coming your way in about 15 minutes. Today, Friday, July 24th, is the 205th day of the year. There's 160 days left in 2026. Sunrise this morning was at 4:33. We'll see the sun set at 9:33 this evening. That's a total of 17 hours and 25 seconds of daylight today, a loss of 3 minutes and 56 seconds from yesterday. This is Morning Edition from KTOO.

0: Good morning. Oil prices briefly hit $100 a barrel after rebels in Yemen attacked two Saudi oil tankers. And diplomats are pulling out of Iran as the fighting with the U.S. shows no sign of stopping. It's Morning Edition from NPR News. U.S. sailors and Marines have had their deployments extended several times, most recently to help Venezuela recover from earthquakes. I'm Michelle Martin.
1: And I'm Martinez. How are military families coping with their loved ones overseas for almost a year? Also, a conductor of the BBC Symphony Orchestra put together a mixtape of music by Ukrainian composers who never got a chance to be known worldwide. It's Friday, July 24th. On this day in 1974, the Supreme Court ruled President Richard Nixon did not have the power to keep Oval Office recordings from a special prosecutor. News is next.
2: Live from NPR News in Washington, I'm Janine Herbst. President Trump today imposed sweeping new tariffs on 59 countries plus the European Union, and that's drawing criticism from the countries affected, including China, which says trade wars don't serve either side. Jay Carmensen-Brumby has more from Taiwan.
3: China's comments come after the Trump administration imposed tariffs of 12.5% on Chinese goods. Speaking at a press conference, Beijing's Ministry of Foreign Affairs spokesperson said, quote, we oppose all forms of unilateral tariff measures, adding, quote, a tariff war or trade war serves the interests of no one. Washington accuses China of detaining people from the Uyghur ethnic minority group in work camps, a claim Beijing denies. The new tariffs come just as a previous temporary global tariff of 10% expired. Last year, both China and the U.S. engaged in a tit-for-tat trade war that was brought to a close after a meeting between Presidents Trump and Xi Jinping last October. For NPR News, I'm Jan Kramenzen-Brumby in Taipei.
2: A landmark federal nutrition program around for decades will end in a matter of weeks. NPR's Joe Hernandez has more.
4: SNAP-Ed is an offshoot of SNAP, the Supplemental Nutrition Assistance Program. It funds everything from cooking classes to farmers markets in low-income neighborhoods. Nutrition advocates say it's a key public health initiative and are confused about why it was cut as part of the spending and policy package known as the One Big Beautiful Bill. In a statement, White House spokesperson Anna Kelly touts sweeping changes made to SNAP food benefits as a whole, saying the president is strengthening the assistance program for future generations. The Department of Agriculture, which oversees the roughly $500 million SNAP-Ed program, says it will continue to provide nutrition education through other initiatives. State and local organizations have until the end of September to spend any remaining SNAP-Ed money. Joe Hernandez, NPR News.
2: The police chief in Madison, Wisconsin, says the police-involved shooting death of 38-year-old Corey Ruiz will be investigated as a homicide. But John Patterson refused to identify the officer involved. Wisconsin Public Radio's Sarah Lear has more.
5: Here's what Madison police say happened. They responded to a report about a man checking car doors. That man was Corey Ruiz. Ruiz fled from police on a bike. Eventually, they caught up to him and there was a struggle. They say Ruiz pulled a knife. The police used a taser on him. They say it didn't work. And they say at some point, an officer was injured by the knife, and that was the same officer who shot and killed Ruiz. Bystander video appears to show Ruiz on the ground at the time this officer fired what sounded like three shots.
2: Sarah Lear reporting. The officers weren't wearing body cameras because only some of the officers in the Madison Police Department used them. Ruiz's family has retained civil rights attorney Ben Crump to represent them. 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
6: From the KTOO newsroom, I'm Mike Lane. Good morning. It's 7:04. KTOO News is next.
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6: As the candidate filing deadline approaches, the race for Juneau's two open school board seats appears to be uncontested so far. Anyone else interested in running has until Monday afternoon to file. As of Thursday afternoon, only incumbents Brittany Choney Haywood and David Noon have filed to run. Lon Garrison encourages other people in Juneau to run. He is the recently retired executive director for the Association of Alaska School Boards.
8: The school boards have been looked at and have been deemed like one of the most essential and basic pieces of our democratic system. And it's a great way to learn how that works and to have an effect on the future of our state and our country in terms of trying to provide a great public education for all our kids.
6: Garrison isn't surprised by the lack of candidates running for school board, though. He said in the past 15 to 20 years, it's harder to find people to step up. Garrison served on the Sitka School Board for more than 8 years prior to joining the statewide association. It's a hard job, he says, but it's still worth it to serve.
8: School boards have to make sometimes some really horrible choices and decisions that they don't like to make, but in order to keep the system running, those often have to be made, and it gets to be kind of a thankless job.
6: Juneau School Board incumbents Choney Haywood and Noon were both elected in 2023. In their first term, they had to grapple with a nearly $10 million deficit that led the district to close and consolidate schools. This year, the board also navigated tense contract negotiations with the district's teachers union, which escalated to the union voting to authorize a strike. If no one else files to run, it would be the first uncontested school board race since 2022. In 2024, six candidates ran for three school board seats. The deadline to file as a candidate for the municipal election is Monday, July 27th at 4:30 p.m. School board members serve for three-year terms. The deadline to file as a write-in candidate is September 29th. For the Juneau Assembly, six candidates have so far filed to run for three seats. As of Thursday afternoon, one of those is uncontested. The last day to vote in Juneau's municipal election is October 6th. More local and statewide news coming your way in 25 minutes. The time is now 7:07. This is Morning Edition from KTOO.

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9: 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We are expecting showers through the day today with a high near 58 and winds out of the southeast at about 5 miles per hour. Chance of showers tonight, an overnight low near 50, east winds at 5, and tomorrow partly sunny, a high expected near 67 and east winds 10 to 15 miles per hour. Right now in the capital city, it's calm, mostly cloudy, and 53 degrees downtown Juneau. More local and statewide news coming your way in about 10 minutes. 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
0: This is Morning Edition from NPR News. I'm Michelle Martin.
10: And I'm A. Martinez. Ukrainians fear that if Russia is successful in its campaign to take over the country, that Ukrainian culture will be eliminated. Dalia Stasevska was raised in Finland, but her Ukrainian father and grandmother taught her about their heritage and their music. Stasevska grew up to become one of the hottest names in the world of conducting. She's currently the principal guest conductor of the BBC Symphony Orchestra, and during her rise, she noticed something.
11: The absence of Ukrainian classical music on the concert stages, and also how little there was recorded music by Ukrainian composers. So I really thought that we need to change this.
10: Stasevska's new album is called Ukrainian Mixtape. It features the works of four Ukrainian composers seldom heard in the West.

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6: We studied more than a million families. 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

0: You're listening to KTOO's Tlingit Word of the Week. This week's word comes from the late Kahuanish George Davis. The word this week is Seek.
1: Seek.
0: That means black bear. And let's hear a sentence.
1: Seek.
0: Black bear had cubs. Let's hear it again.
1: Seek.
0: Black bear. Ganeshjish to Hune Lance Twitchell, Gold Belt Heritage Foundation, and the University of Alaska Southeast for this audio.
2: Kahuan Ish, George Davis was Tukdain Tan and the child of a Tsagwe Di man. 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As someone who fished a lot and spent time on the land, he knew Tlingit place names all over the area, and he learned many stories and advanced ways of speaking.
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4: From the KTOO Newsroom, I'm Mike Lane. Good Friday morning. It's 7:45. Back in the 1980s, Jeff and Marcy Larson were working in different industries. Jeff was a chemical engineer and worked in a gold mine. Marcy was an accountant and had her sights on becoming a bush pilot, but they had a common love of beer. I recently visited with the Larsons to get the story of how the Alaska Brewing Company was born in Juneau 40 years ago.
5: Brewing beer as a home brewer was real fun. We had a number of times when we at our little apartment on Douglas, I would make the beer and then put it in the yard and bury it to keep it cool so that it would ferment at cool temperatures. And it was actually kind of an interesting transition from thinking about chemical engineering, because I worked in a gold mine here in Juneau back in the 80s. During that period, we still were looking at maybe possibly working together.
6: Jeff and I wanted to work together. That was the big thing, and his chemical engineer background and my paperwork background actually went well together to kind of put together the brewery idea.
5: And we both worked long, hard hours because, you know, we're pretty dedicated. I think we came from a family that had parents that did the same.
6: And we both love beer, so that helped.
4: What was the state of breweries in Alaska and around the country at the time that you were thinking of starting one, and what made you think that you could succeed at this?
6: Well, the state of breweries, actually in Alaska, there were none at the time. There had been a very large one called Prinzbrau that had started up north in Anchorage in the 70s, but had gone under fairly quickly, and they had spent millions to make that work, and it didn't work. And so that was our first kind of like, I guess we better check this out and see if this is going to work for us. But in the 80s, the craft brewing group was starting to go. It was just starting to take off. It was very early in its day. And we met a number of craft brewers in the lower 48 that were very encouraging, and the big brewers were really encouraging. So we loved the industry because it wasn't cutthroat, it was very honorable, and their big thing was just make good beer. So they were very helpful, and Alaska didn't have a brewery, and we were drinking a lot of old beer up here because, of course, when things went out of code and they shipped it up north to Alaska, nobody shipped it back. So there was quite a bit of old beer up here, and we thought, we need to have some fresh beer in Alaska.
4: Financially, how did you make starting a brewery work?
5: Well, I think initially we approached banks, and banks were actually not very forthcoming as far as financing. We ended up discovering that we really had to start looking at raising money. Our family was not interested in investing. We were on our own. So we started talking to people, and whether it be Chamber of Commerce or Rotary Club, we would start talking to people about this idea. And so
6: we put together a prospectus to be able to raise the money, and figured it all out, and an actual business plan and everything, and then set about raising raising, selling shares and raising money to start it.
5: So in reality, what started out as maybe being hopeful that we'd see one or two or three banks help, or one or two or three large investors, turned out to be lots of investors.
6: And 88 small investors, all the way from Ketchikan to Kotzebue. So this was a full statewide adventure.
5: I think there's no question that community is everything about what we do. We tried to put a little bit of Alaska in the bottle and then on the bottle. So the images that we have are many times of people in the environment. So a fisherman on a fishing boat in Idaho Inlet is all about what Alaskan Amber, you know, epitomizes. It's the place and the people in the place.
4: Now, you brought up Alaskan Amber. Where did the original recipe come from?
6: That actually was quite by accident, but it was from the Douglas City Brewing Company. I was in the State Historical Library and doing a lot of research in there. One thing I stumbled across was an article that had been written about a new brewer that had come to brew at Douglas City Brewing Company.
5: Marcy got contacted by a local collector.
6: Yeah, and he had all of the memorabilia and all of the canceled checks and the documentation from the Douglas City Brewing Company. And I was like, oh, really? Could we come see that? And Nick Nichols was his name, and he was just great. He opened it all up to us and let us go through it.
5: But they had invoices of all the raw materials they were buying, so you could reverse engineer
4: to get the recipe.
6: To get the recipe.
5: So, you know, obviously we don't have the yeast that they had back 100 years ago. But we were able to kind of reconstruct essentially what probably was being consumed
6: between
5: from the Douglas City Brewing Company back in.
4: So and that today is Alaskan Amber.
5: That today is Alaskan Amber.
6: And it is still our number one selling beer.
4: Is it?
6: It's amazing.
4: That's fantastic. Yeah. That was Jeff and Marcy Larson speaking with me about the Alaska Brewing Company, which is celebrating its 40th anniversary this year. That's KTOO News for now. More coming your way at 8:20 in our extended newscast. This is Morning Edition from KTOO.

0: The Illharmonic Orchestra blends hip-hop and classical music. Performing with an all-black ensemble, they've played some of the most famous venues in the U.S., describing their show as a house party and a concert hall.
1: It was really important for us to show that these two genres are not as completely different as people think they are, and really important for people to see themselves reflected.
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1: You're listening to Here and Now from KTOO. Good morning. I'm Mike Lane. The time is 8:20. Now, our extended newscast. As the candidate filing deadline approaches, the race for Juneau's two open school board seats appears to be uncontested so far. Anyone else interested in running has until Monday afternoon to file. As of Thursday afternoon, only incumbents Brittany Choney Haywood and David Noon have filed to run. Lon Garrison encourages other people in Juneau to run. He is the recently retired executive director for the Association of Alaska School Boards.
2: The school boards have been looked at and have been deemed like one of the most essential and basic pieces of our democratic system. And it's a great way to learn how that works and to have an effect on the future of our state and our country in terms of trying to provide a great public education for all our kids.
1: Garrison isn't surprised by the lack of candidates running for school board, though. He said in the past 15 to 20 years, it's harder to find people to step up. Garrison served on the Sitka School Board for more than 8 years prior to joining the statewide association. It's a hard job, he says, but it's still worth it to serve.
2: School boards have to make sometimes some really horrible choices and decisions that they don't like to make, but in order to keep the system running, those often have to be made. And it gets to be kind of a thankless job.
1: Juneau School Board incumbents Choney Haywood and Noon were both elected in 2023. In their first term, they had to grapple with a nearly $10 million deficit that led the district to close and consolidate schools. This year, the board also navigated tense contract negotiations with the district's teachers union, which escalated to the union voting to authorize a strike. If no one else files to run, it would be the first uncontested school board race since 2022. In 2024, six candidates ran for three school board seats. The deadline to file as a candidate for the municipal election is Monday, July 27th at 4:30 p.m. School board members serve for three-year terms. The deadline to file as a write-in candidate is September 29th. For the Juneau Assembly, six candidates have so far filed to run for three seats. As of Thursday afternoon, one of those is uncontested. The last day to vote in Juneau's municipal election is October 6th. And a small cruise ship traveling through southeast Alaska has reported outbreaks of a gastrointestinal illness on two back-to-back voyages this month. On one of the sailings, nearly a third of the passengers got sick. That's according to the Centers for Disease Control and Prevention, which yesterday reported the fourth outbreak aboard the National Geographic Seabird since late May. The Seabird is a small cruise ship of Lindbald Expeditions. The ship was last in Juneau on July 15th. The CDC reports the most recent outbreaks, the ship's third and fourth, occurred on voyages that took place July 10 through 15 and July 15 through 20. A total of 32 people, passengers and crew members, were infected. The illnesses on both trips caused people to experience vomiting and abdominal cramps. Diarrhea was an additional symptom in the outbreak that started last week. The CDC has not yet determined the cause. Norovirus caused the Seabird's first and second outbreaks, one in late May and another in late June. The CDC has reported nine outbreaks in the 2026 cruise season so far. The National Geographic Seabird accounts for four of them. The small cruise ship was scheduled to be in Juneau next on Saturday, July 25th. According to Cruise Line Agencies of Alaska, that sailing has been canceled. And in the 1980s, Jeff and Marcy Larson were working in different industries. Jeff was a chemical engineer and worked in a gold

0: Jeff and I wanted to work together. That was the big thing, and his chemical engineer background and my paperwork background actually went well together to kind of put together the brewery idea.
1: And we both worked long, hard hours because, you know, we're pretty dedicated. I think we came from a family that had parents that did the same.
0: And we both love beer, so that helped.
2: What was the state of breweries in Alaska and around the country at the time that you were thinking of starting one, and what made you think that you could succeed at this?
0: Well, the state of breweries, actually in Alaska, there were none at the time. There had been a very large one called Prince Brau that had started up north in Anchorage in the 70s, but had gone under fairly quickly. And they had spent millions to make that work, and it didn't work. And so that was our first kind of like, I guess we better check this out and see if this is going to work for us. But in the 80s, the craft brewing group was starting to go. It was just starting to take off. It was very early in its day. And we met a number of craft brewers in the lower 48 that were very encouraging, and the big brewers were really encouraging. So we loved the industry because it wasn't cutthroat, it was very honorable, and their big thing was just make good beer. So they were very helpful, and Alaska didn't have a brewery, and we were drinking a lot of old beer up here because, of course, when things went out of code and they shipped it up north to Alaska, nobody shipped it back. So there was quite a bit of old beer up here. We thought, we need to have some fresh beer in Alaska.
2: Financially, how did you make starting a brewery work?
1: Well, I think initially we approached banks, and banks were actually not very forthcoming as far as financing. We ended up discovering that we really had to start looking at raising money. Our family was not interested in investing.
0: Thank
1: we
0: you.
1: Were on our own. Yeah. So we started talking to people, and whether it be Chamber of Commerce or Rotary Club, we would start talking to people about this idea. And so
0: we put together a prospectus to be able to raise the money, and figured it all out, and an actual business plan and everything, and then set about selling shares and raising money to start it.
1: So in reality, what started out as maybe being hopeful that we'd see one or two or three banks help, or one or two or three large investors, turned out to be lots of investors.
0: And 88 small investors, all the way from Ketchikan to Kotzebue. So this was a full statewide adventure.
1: And I think there's no question that community is everything about what we do. We try to put a little bit of Alaska in the bottle and then on the bottle. So the images that we have are many times of people in the environment. So a fisherman on a fishing boat in Idaho Inlet is all about what Alaskan Amber, epitomizes. It's the place and the people in the place.
2: Now, you brought up Alaskan Amber. Where did the original recipe come from?
0: That actually was quite by accident, but it was from the Douglas City Brewing Company. I was in the State Historical Library and doing a lot of research in there. One thing I stumbled across was an article that had been written about a new brewer that had come to brew at Douglas City Brewing Company.
1: Marcy got contacted by a local collector.
0: Yeah, and he had all of the memorabilia and all of the canceled checks and the documentation from the Douglas City Brewing Company. And I was like, oh, really? Could we come see that? And Nick Nichols was his name, and he was just great. He opened it all up to us and let us go through it.
1: But they had invoices of all the raw materials they were buying, so you could reverse engineer
2: to get the recipe.
0: To get the recipe.
1: So, obviously we don't have the yeast that they had back 100 years ago. But we were able to kind of reconstruct essentially what probably was being consumed
0: between
1: from the Douglas City
0: and
1: Brewing Company back in.
2: So that today is Alaskan Amber.
1: That today is Alaskan Amber.
0: And it is still our number one selling beer.
2: Is it?
0: It's amazing.
2: That's fantastic. That was Jeff and Marcy Larson speaking with me about the Alaska Brewing Company, which is celebrating its 40th anniversary this year. And last but not least, one of Dutch Harbor's major seafood processors plans to pay about $5,900 to federal regulators to settle violations of the Clean Water Act. In the proposed settlement agreement, the Environmental Protection Agency says Unicea Inc. failed to properly update plans for preventing stormwater pollution. It also let prohibited discharges enter its stormwater system for about 3 years, leading up to April 2025. That system empties into Ilulik Harbor, In an email to KUCB,

B, UNICE President Tom Enlow characterized the violations as, quote, minor and easily corrected. Enlow says his company appreciates the EPA's swift action. UNICE says the violations have been corrected and it will pay the penalty. The EPA is accepting public comment on the settlement through August 19th. And that concludes our extended newscast for this morning. Today is Friday, July 24th, and we are expecting 5 cruise ships in port today. The Disney Wonder got here at 6:30 this morning. They'll depart at 5 p.m. Queen Elizabeth arrived at 8 a.m. They'll depart at 9:30 tonight. Anthem of the Seas will be here at 1 o'clock in the afternoon. They'll leave town at 8 p.m. Poesia arrives at 2 p.m. and departs at 9 p.m. And Zandam arrives at 4 p.m. and they'll depart at 11 p.m. That's a look at the cruise ship schedule for today, Friday, July 24th. 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

0: Live from NPR News in Boston, I'm Josie Guarino. President Donald Trump and Ukrainian President Volodymyr Zelensky are scheduled to meet in Washington next Tuesday. That's according to a White House official not authorized to speak on the record. The meeting comes as Trump signals stronger support for Ukraine amid its war with Russia. Zelensky is traveling to Washington to attend a memorial service for the late Senator Lindsey Graham, who died earlier this month. Graham was one of Ukraine's fiercest allies in Congress, visiting Kyiv 10 times after the Russian invasion in 2022. A federal court is allowing Tennessee to keep a congressional map that divides a majority black district in Memphis. The ruling provides another legal victory for Republicans who hope to gain an additional seat in this year's midterm elections. The decision ensures the redrawn boundaries will remain in place for the upcoming August 6 primary elections, even as the ACLU-backed lawsuit continues to move through the courts. Large forest fires are burning out of control in southwestern France and central Spain, prompting authorities to evacuate an estimated 87,000 people. Both countries are now asking fellow European Union members for backup as extreme heat and heavy winds make the flames incredibly difficult to contain. Spain has declared a national emergency due to massive fires raging near Madrid. This is Here and Now.
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0: KMXT in Kodiak, it's the Alaska Fisheries Report. I'm Catherine Irving.
1: The Alaska Fisheries Report is brought to you in part by the Alaska Marine Safety Education Association, providing U.S. Coast Guard-accepted, hands-on safety training for all of Alaska's fishermen and their families. 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

0: State lawmakers have ordered their professional, nonpartisan auditors to examine the Alaska Board of Fisheries procedural actions going back to October 2023. KMXT's Davis Hovey reports that the audit was spurred by concerns about ethics violations and transparency, and failures to follow policymaking procedures defined in state law, state regulations, and the board's own internal policies. Representative Louise Stutes, a Kodiak Republican who has chaired the House Fisheries Committee for the last 8 years, says she keeps hearing from fisheries stakeholders across the state.
1: A common theme that in the eyes of the public is growing more severe each year is the board's adherence to a transparent public process, ethical conduct, as well as its own policies, regulations, and statutes.
0: Stutes requested the audit through the Legislative Budget and Audit Committee. She spoke to the request in committee last week. Stutes pointed to the May decision by the state's acting attorney general, Corey Mills, to overturn 5 regulations the board passed in February. Those regulations would have reduced commercial salmon fishing in some parts of the South Alaska Peninsula, commonly called Area M. On May 19th, Mills ruled the board's votes were improper and voided the changes. Stutes says that's proof the board is not being ethical or transparent in its decision-making process.
1: Board decisions are consequential, often impacting thousands or tens of thousands of Alaskans within a single action. It is for these reasons that the board's processes and procedures are, by law, transparent, ethical, and with ample opportunity for public comment.
0: Stutes says she consulted with state auditors and requested they focus not on the outcomes of the board's decisions, but the process leading up to them. For example, whether agenda changes or emergency petitions were accepted and considered based on state laws. The legislative committee unanimously approved her request and amended the audit to include all board meetings from October of 2023 through the beginning of this month.

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On the web at alaskaseafood.org.

0: Bristol Bay set netting used to be dominated by women, but that's changed over the decades, and one researcher is digging into the decline and why it isn't happening anywhere else. KDLG's Jesse Sheldon reports.
1: June Ingram has fished the same family set net site in Ekuk for over 60 years. Her grandfather first came to Bristol Bay as a winter watchman for a cannery.
2: My grandfather, who was from Denmark, came to Bristol Bay, and he was a winter watchman for a cannery. And then he came to Ekuk in 1939 and staked this property, this site.
1: Even though it was her grandfather who first staked the site, Ingram says things looked a little different when he first showed up.
2: He said there were all women on the beach, but he was the first man.
1: Ingram says set netting sites in Bristol Bay have traditionally been operated by women, which allowed them to multitask, fishing both commercially and for their families.
2: The reason why women stayed on the shore was to also subsist, not only put up fish, smoked fish, but also to pick the greens and herbs and berries as the seasons came along.
1: But the number of women set netters in Bristol Bay is declining. In the mid-70s, when limited entry permits were first issued, 57% of set net permits were allocated to women. Today, only 34% are. Amy Burnett Cross is a postdoc fellow in economics at the University of Alaska Anchorage, researching women's participation in the labor force. She spent much of the last year crunching the numbers on set net permit holders in Bristol Bay to better understand why this decline is happening.
3: The other piece that we are interested in as economists is to think more broadly about why we're seeing something so different in the trend than we're seeing in almost every other high-wage occupation in the economy.
1: She says women's participation in most other high-wage industries has increased. Cross's research is still underway, but she has two primary hypotheses.

0: deliver on a tender or find another buyer.
1: She says a lot of women set netters are caregiving while fishing and don't have the flexibility to leave their site. Cross found that when limited entry permits were implemented in the 70s, Bristol Bay had the highest rate of women permit holders anywhere in the state, by a landslide. Cross thinks one federal regulation from 1937 may have helped. The rule required 2 years of residency in Bristol Bay to participate in the set net fishery. She says this regulation protected local access rights for set net sites. Cross also found that women retain Bristol Bay set net permits for much longer than men, often for 30 to 40 years, even as markets change.
0: So women are more likely to retain permits within the family when permit prices are high, meaning that they're less likely to sell to the highest bidder. They're more likely to probably to be giving their permits to a family member.
1: For June Ingram in Ikuk, sharing the set net tradition with her family is at the core of her fishing.
2: We enjoy life. We show our children. We bring them closer together, our families.
1: For the many Alaskans concerned about the migration of permits to out-of-state hands, Cross says it's vital to examine each fishery individually and to look at the specific pressures women in a fishery face, including Bristol Bay set netters. In Dillingham, I'm Jesse Sheldon.

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0: Anchorage's uniquely urban Ship Creek fishing spot, popular among anglers hoping to catch king salmon within city limits, had to close early this summer due to a lack of fish. But anglers were back fishing on the muddy banks downtown last Tuesday, taking their chances at the next catch of the season, silver salmon. Alaska Public Media's Michaela Finnerty joined them and has the story.
1: An unrelenting rain poured down Tuesday morning, but that didn't stop die-hard fishing enthusiasts from casting out their lines at Ship Creek. The popular local fishing spot leads out to Cook Inlet and is one of the few locations for salmon fishing within the borders of Alaska's largest city. Todd Clow from Sonoma County in California came to Alaska for a weekend of fishing with friends around South Central. He donned a fishing vest over his rain jacket, casting and recasting his line.
2: What are you trying to catch today? What's your goal?
3: Anything. So the first fish that I catch here will be my very first fish caught in Alaska.
1: Clow and six other anglers were posted up along the creek around 7 a.m. in hopes of catching coho, also known as silver salmon, as they began to travel upstream. 11 days earlier, the Alaska Department of Fish and Game shut down sport fishing at Ship Creek due to low king returns. Brittany Blaine Roth, the area management biologist, says surveys found king salmon runs weren't on track to meet reproduction goals for the William Jack Hernandez Sport Fish Hatchery, located on the creek.
4: We want 314 females and then ideally 314 males. And so altogether, you know, a little between 600 to 700 fish. That's what we're projecting we're going to get right now. So there's no added buffer. There's no extra fish to work with, which was part of the restriction, was to just, you know, just enough to get up to be able to support all the different fisheries.
1: The hatchery at Ship Creek supports multiple sport fishing locations. But Blaine Roth says king salmon numbers have been declining in productivity for the past decade.
4: I don't think necessarily folks are surprised when they see there's a lot of the wild stocks you haven't been allowed to fish for. There's been restrictions in the Matsu area, the Kenai area. That's the way we've been trending right now.
1: Clow, the fisherman from California, says he gets it.
3: Any avid fisherman is going to take advantage of the

0: you know, season when they can. But, you know, at the same time, it's also, if the numbers are low and, you know, the breeding stock is down and it means closing the season or having a shorter season, then that's just the way it's got to be, right?
1: Retention of king salmon is now prohibited at Ship Creek, but there are plenty of other fish to catch, including silvers, sockeyes, pinks, and chums. Anchorage resident Nathan Kitchen says he already has a freezer full of sockeye salmon from the Kasiloff River. Kitchen and his friends were smart. They were early enough to secure a prime spot underneath the C Street overpass to keep dry.
2: I'm hoping to catch and or maybe let go a few silvers because my freezer currently is actually full of fish already, so probably just catching and let go for a while.
1: And yes, Cloud did end up catching his first ever fish in Alaska, but not at Ship Creek. He hooked a sockeye on the Kenai River later in the week. And for others hoping to land a fish in the city, Blaine Roth says Anchorage has quite a few lakes stocked with rainbow trout. To the south, Bird Creek is also open for silver, pink, and chum salmon. In Anchorage, I'm Michaela Finnerty.
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1: Why are so many people caught in doom loops of sad or anxious thoughts? 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
2: So you have this kind of recipe for, you know, turning on the sadness machine and then locking all the doors for other visitors that might interrupt sadness.
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4: 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And Americans United for Separation of Church and State, defending church-state separation and the First Amendment, including freedom of the press, for nearly 80 years. 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
5: It's Here and Now. Across Native American communities in northern Arizona, more than 10,000 homes still don't have basic running water. A new federal law that has widespread support could fix that, but several western states cannot come to agreement on sharing water. KJZZ's Alex Hager reports.
6: Marilyn Tiwa gets her family's water at this rickety windmill, which pulls it untreated from a well underneath this dusty, windy plain.
7: It's a daily thing for us out here to do this, and, you know, other people just don't realize what we go through.
6: This is life on the Hopi Reservation. Tiwa is a member of the tribal council and still lives in the village she grew up in. Today, just like back then, water comes to the house in buckets.
7: We don't have any indoor plumbing, so we have to, you know, rely on outside porta-johns. So that's, I hope that one day we'll be able to have all of these facilities that other people have in their homes.
6: One day could come soon for the Hopi, Navajo, and San Juan Southern Paiute, thanks to a proposed law. Tribes control a big chunk of water in the Colorado River, but lack the money and pipes to get it. The proposed law offers a compromise. They would agree to take less water than they might be legally owed, and in return, the government would give the tribes $5 billion to help build a pipeline that could bring running water to thousands of homes. But there's a major hurdle standing in the way.
8: What the settlement is proposing is something new.
6: Heather Tanana is a Navajo citizen and law professor at the University of Denver. She explains it like this. Over a century ago, the states that use the Colorado River were split into two camps. The Upper Basin, Colorado, New Mexico, Utah, and Wyoming, and the Lower Basin, Arizona, California, and Nevada. When it comes to sharing water, they rarely agree. And the Navajo Nation is stuck in the middle.
8: It straddles three states, and it crosses over, you know, this magical line that was created of the Upper Basin and the Lower Basin.
6: The settlement would let the Navajo Nation lease some of its water from the Upper Basin to the Lower Basin, like fast-growing cities in the Phoenix area that are looking for every drop they can get.
8: That creates a little fear for some of these Upper Basin states that if we allow this to happen, what else might happen?
6: The Upper Basin states are worried that the deal would set a precedent for taking their water and sending it downstream. KJZZ and ProPublica reached out to those four states for comment. Water officials pointed to letters they wrote to the Senate. They support the idea of getting water to the reservations, but still have significant concerns. Colorado wrote that downstream leasing would harm the security and certainty of the state's river access. But speaking to senators in March, Navajo President Boo Nigrin said worries about a new precedent are unfounded.
9: There is no way for this to happen again because there is no other tribe besides Navajo in this position.
6: So now, for people like Marilyn Tiwa who haul buckets of water just to wash their hands, all that's left is to wait for a decision from policymakers.
7: We're at their mercy and, you know, begging for something which we are entitled to.
10: I just hope that somebody up there will listen to us and help us out, that we get this settlement passed.
6: Tiwa says she's hoping on behalf of her children, her grandchildren, and their children who haven't come yet. For NPR News, I'm Alex Hager in northeastern Arizona.
5: 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This is Here and Now.
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23: I'm Scott Tong in Washington, D.C. This is Here and Now. Are you looking for a good book for a summer listen? We're going to talk now about audiobooks with our friend of the show, Tracy Thomas of the Stacks. It's a website. It's a podcast. Tracy, good to have you.
24: Thanks for having me.
23: Before we get to your list, I just have this observation. One audiobook I'm listening to now about the British Isles is narrated by a non-American, which makes sense. For me, it's a bit of a challenging listen. So curious what your thoughts are.
24: So I have read some books on audio by non-American narrators. What's coming to mind is Patrick Radden-Keefe's book, Say Nothing, was narrated by a man
23: yes.
24: with a Northern Irish accent.
23: Mm-hmm.
24: And I thought it was fantastic. It yep. added to the drama. It added to everything. However, sometimes I think that it can be challenging for American audiences if they're not used to the particular accent. But I sort of like it.
23: Yeah, yeah. All right. You have come, as always, with suggestions, including one we're going to talk about, a memoir from Brandy, the singer, the actor. The audiobook is Phases, and here's a clip of Brandy narrating her book.
25: Ever since I was a little girl, I have been drawn to the moon and the folklore around her. The quiet of the night helps calm my racing thoughts, and the moon soothes me down to my soul. I find so much beauty in her phases. An endless cycle of endings and beginnings.
23: Well, there you go. The book is called Phases. Tracy, you in the past have suggested some celebrity memoirs. What do you like about this one?
24: Well, like everyone just heard, her voice is amazing. I
23: yeah.
24: love Brandy's raspy
23: so
24: voice.
23: Yeah.
24: Yeah, it's just so good. It's so unique. It's so special. And it is really pleasing to the ear. I also appreciate that this book does two of the things that I think are pretty much must be done to make a great celebrity memoir. Mm-hmm. One is that she's vulnerable. She's sharing sort of this raw side of herself that people maybe don't know or haven't seen. And also she's giving us gossip. She's telling us stories. You know, maybe it's behind the scenes on how a certain song got made. She talks about some of her relationships with people like Whitney Houston. And it's really great if you like her music and maybe don't know her story, or if you love Brandy and have been a fan forever and want to know even more about what was going on behind the scenes.
0: Yeah. You also suggest a couple of true crime books on your list. We've mentioned Patrick Radden Keefe. He narrates London Falling, newly out. I thought it was a great listen. But let's talk about Catch the Devil. This is by Pamela Koloff, and it's about a con man named Paul Skalnick. And at the start of the book, we hear why the author finds Paul so fascinating.
1: Skalnick had a gift. Whenever his luck ran out and he ended up in jail, men confessed their crimes to him. More than 30 years after he had testified against them, some remained in prison. One sat on death row, awaiting an execution date. Yet from the beginning, these men told a different story. They said Skalnick had made it all up. I wanted to know, were they lying, or was he?
0: Oh, wow, Tracy. Okay, tell us more. Where does this book go?
24: Well, I don't want to spoil anything, Scott. Hello.
0: Okay. You can tell us a little where this goes.
24: I can tell you a little bit. So what's great about this book is that Pamela Koloff digs into his story, and the book sort of starts off almost like a con man caper. Think like Catch Me If You Can. And then we meet one of the men who Skalnick's testimony has placed on death row. Oh. And it turns into this story about a wrongful conviction and the prison system. And it becomes a book that's much more about how these things happen. It's an indictment of the system. It's an indictment of the DA's office in Florida where this crime was committed. And it becomes a much more kind of heart-wrenching story. And it really flows beautifully.
0: Again, the book is Catch the Devil by Pamela Koloff, narrated by Gabra Zachman. Tracy, one more nonfiction audiobook on your list, In Defense of Sunlight by Rowan Jacobson. Tell me about this.
24: This book is sort of a debunking, if you will, or an argument against the zero sun policy that so many of us are familiar with. You go outside for a day in the sun and your kids are in long sleeves. You've got a hat that covers your whole face, your neck. You're wearing gloves. You got sunscreen, 100
0: SPF. We've all seen that. Yeah.
24: We've all seen it. Many of us have done it. And this book talks about how there are so many benefits to the sun and how those benefits manifest in our bodies and why we moved in this direction of zero sun policy. And it's just so well argued. You're listening to the book and you're like, that makes sense. This makes sense. Sure, how did we get here? And obviously there are risks to the sun. We all know about skin cancer. But he argues for all of these benefits that we don't think about. And in the end and in the beginning of the book, he kind of talks about this idea that is inspired by Michael Pollan's In Defense of Food. He comes up with this catchphrase at the end of the book and at the beginning that says, get sun, not too much, go outside. And it's just a fantastic book. I was sort of picked it up for no reason and then ended up absolutely loving it. And I think it's a great book to listen to if you maybe are driving with another person. It's not too long, and it really inspires a lot of thoughts and conversation.
0: Yeah, yeah. Well, In Defense of Sunlight is that one. All right, Tracy, you have several audiobook novels on your list that we'll have on our website. It includes Poor House by Mary H.K. Choi. This is about a difficult mother-daughter relationship. Let's listen to a little bit from the voice of the daughter, Stevie, as the two are shopping at a local Ralph's supermarket. The narrator is Joy Osmansky.
2: Stevie has been usurped. She's rounded the corner at Ralph's to catch Moon, her mother, speaking to a young, tattooed Asian woman in the cereal aisle. The angle of the other woman's head and the way Moon uses her hands as she speaks, gaining speed, indicates that some deep and abiding imprinting is taking place.
0: Tracy, whew, a lot going on here.
24: Okay, so this book is about Moon and Stevie, mother and daughter. And Moon is a Hollywood star whose star maybe shined brighter 10 or 15 years earlier. Oh. And it is about the two of them and their sort of icky relationship They are renting out their main house. They're living in the pool house. And there is a tragedy where one of Moon's former co-stars dies. That man is also her on-again, off-again, side piece lover, you know, whatever. But this is one of those books that is a summer novel, but turned a little bit gross. The characters, it's not your glossy Hollywood novel. It's a really sort of gritty book in a fun way about people who are on the decline, if you will.
0: All right. On to George Saunders. I'm a big fan. We know he writes a lot about the afterlife with absurdity and with humor. His new novel is Vigil. Does it work in audiobook?
24: Yes. So I have to tell you, Scott, I have read this book in three different ways. I read it on the page to myself at the end of last year. Mm-hmm. I went on a book retreat where we read it out loud to each other over the course of 3 days. And I listened to the audiobook. So I can tell you all, this book works any format you want it in. But I love the audiobook because it has a full cast recording. There's all these different characters.
0: Wow. Wow.
24: And some of the voices you'll recognize, they're actors and actresses that people might be familiar with. And also audiobook narrators that maybe you're not as familiar with. It's short. It's sweet. It's about a man on his deathbed who was an oil tycoon who has done some pretty questionable to horrible things when it comes to the environment, when it comes to treating other people. And on his deathbed, a spirit comes to him. Her name is Jill Dahl Blaine, and it's her job to usher him into the afterlife, whatever that place might be. And so it's her having this conversation with him and also other spirits coming to him, trying to get him to repent in his last moments, which is all very George Saunders coded. That's something that he's interested in, these liminal moments between life and death. It reads fantastic on audio. It's a good time.
0: Well, Tracy, before we go, we're going to do our summer book club next month. You and I are going to be talking about a classic, Homer's The Odyssey. And if you've just landed from Mars, you know it's a gigantic movie in America already. Listeners, we want your thoughts. Have you been inspired to pick it up because of the film and take the journey? Do you like book first or movie first? Is it fair to compare the two? Tell us what you think. Go to hearandnow.org. For now, Tracy, thank you again for chatting audiobooks. All your suggestions we'll have on our website, hearandnow.org. Tracy, be well.
24: Thank you.
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8: 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I'm Ava White. Hundreds of seismic stations across Alaska help experts detect earthquakes and send out relevant information to the public. But those stations could soon identify something new, landslides. As Avery Elfelt reports for the Alaska Desk, the effort comes as experts pay heightened attention to slides and their capacity for potentially catastrophic tsunamis.
9: Landslides happen all the time in Alaska. But historically, the only way experts knew that a landslide had even happened was if someone witnessed it.
14: We would just like hear about the landslides happening somewhere, like someone flying by, or someone would see something in the remote sensing imagery.
9: Ezgi Korososin is a research seismologist with the Alaska Earthquake Center. She says that's a real challenge because in some cases, a landslide could go unnoticed and unrecorded for months, if not longer. That could soon change, The center has a sprawling network of seismic stations across the state that are primarily used to detect earthquakes. But several years ago, Karasosin and a colleague set out to see if they could also be used for landslides. The effort involved creating an algorithm capable of recognizing the specific seismic signals usually associated with slides. Today, 200 stations across Alaska use that algorithm, which can, at least in theory, locate slides, pinpoint when they happened, and even estimate their size.
14: And we're continuously improving this algorithm to make it more robust.
9: Karasosin says the network stands to fill a major knowledge gap amid heightened concern about landslides and their potential impacts on communities, infrastructure, and mariners. Still, it's not foolproof. Karasosin says a complicating factor is that Alaska is an incredibly seismic place. So the big challenge is filtering out landslide signals from all the others and preventing false detections.
14: It's fair to say that this research is still quite young and we're still in developing phase.
9: She says it could be years before the algorithm is good enough to feed into a reliable warning system. Reporting in Haines, I'm Avery Elfelt.
5: The Alaska Department of Fish and Game announced an emergency permit hunt for Alaska residents to harvest muskox stranded on an island in the Bering Sea. The hunt opened Wednesday and closes on December 1st. The tiny island, known locally as Paumute Island, is located less than half mile from Nunavak Island's southern coast and roughly 40 miles from the Kuskokwim Delta mainland. At least five muskox are stranded on the island, where there is no source of fresh water, forage is limited, and their survival is unlikely. It's not the first time the state has opened hunting for stranded muskox, having done so in 2017, 2020, and 2021. 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
5: 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I'm Ava White. Investors looking to ship bulk water out of Sitka are asking for another extension. At an industrial park board meeting last week, leadership from Arctic Blue Water said climate change and geopolitics have made the prospect of selling Sitka's water more impossible than ever before. But they still need more money to develop a plan to collect and ship it. KCAW's Catherine Rose reports.
7: In 2021, the city and borough of Sitka agreed to sell Arctic Blue Waters the right to purchase water from Blue Lake. Under the agreement, the International Bulk Water Shipping Company had a few years to engineer and build a pipeline to collect water from the lake on its own dime. As they neared their deadline last year, Arctic Blue approached the Gary Paxton Industrial Park Board and asked for an extension. Here's Park Director Gary White.
10: They were working on a dock plan and working with an engineering firm to get that done. And so the board agreed to push those dates back to September 30th of this year to get the plans in.
7: With the new deadline approaching this fall, Arctic Blue is again asking for another year to deliver the project design and wants to extend its deadline to ship the water to October of 2028. Arctic Blue's business development director, Tomasz Tereshevich, said shipping bulk water has become less of a pipe dream. He said both climate change and the wartime targeting of desalination plants in the Middle East have decreased water security around the world, making the prospect of shipping bulk water more viable.
12: 12 months, 24 months ago, nobody was thinking that due to Middle East intervention, Iran is going to shoot desalination plants in Qatar, Bahrain, the Emirates, Saudi Arabia. All of these countries who have already an issue of water supply just realized that a $2 or $3 billion desalination plant is a very easy target to destroy, and they end up having no water.
7: While Tereshevich said it was more possible than in years past, there are still hang-ups that have forced them to ask for the extension. The company's COO and co-founder Fred Paley said they're still trying to secure $1.5 million for the final engineering report. And then there's the cost of shipping, which has skyrocketed.
11: The price of bunker fuel, it's an extra $500,000 in order to move a load of water. Hopefully within a year that's come back to normal, but it's hard to say what's happening in the Middle East.
7: And shipping water is a relatively new model. Tereshevich says that means securing initial funding is a challenge.
12: So nobody's really willing to come and pay $1.5 million to say, oh yeah, let's do an engineering study because it makes sense. No, everybody's waiting to see if this is doable, if this is feasible, if this is bankable. So we have an uphill battle here.
7: Several park board members, including Chad Gayden, were open to extending the agreement with Arctic Blue for another year, but felt it was reasonable for the company to pay a fee to keep their place in line.
13: And if there is going to be as much demand as Thomas says there is, and I hope you're right, then I would think you would have investors lining up to give you money to be involved in this project, which would very easily cover this, in the grand scheme of things, fairly small amount to maintain that option. So I understand what you're saying, that you think this is going to be huge, and I hope you're right. But to me, that would mean you'd have investors tripping over each other to be involved.
7: The board agreed to recommend an extension for a $25,000 fee. It passed 3-1 with Scott Wagner opposed. Reporting in Sitka, I'm Catherine Rose.
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20: 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It's Friday, July 24th, the 205th day of the year, and there's 160 days left in 2026. Sunrise this morning was at 4:33. Sunset will be at 9:33 this evening. That's a total of 17 hours and 25 seconds of daylight today, a loss of 3 minutes and 56 seconds from yesterday. It's 10 a.m. Up next is Science Friday on KTOO.

0: And that's where we leave it today. 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We've also got more reporting on YouTube. We are at The World News GBH. I'm Marco Werman. Have yourselves a fabulous weekend, and we'll see you right back here on Monday.
1: 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By the PRX Ambassador Council, whose members include Serena Altschul, John and Kimberly Morch, Christopher Sakara, Jennifer Carroll, Belinda Kylie, Lawrence Hall, and Dan Tauber. 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

Welcome to Native America Calling. I'm Sean Spruce. It's monsoon season in the Southwest, and an uptick of rainstorms are cycling through parched deserts. The deluge of moisture usually sets off flash flooding that can sometimes be destructive to towns and tribal communities. The Pueblo of Zuni in New Mexico is recovering from this week's flooding that forced some families and individuals to evacuate their homes. We'll talk with locals about the incident after the news.

0: This is National Native News. I'm Jill Freitas. Alaska's Native Healthcare Organization is set to receive a $400 million settlement from the federal government for unpaid expenses to provide medical services. The U.S. Department of Justice announced the settlement Tuesday. Aliona Niden with the Alaska Desk reports.
1: The Alaska Native Tribal Health Consortium filed a lawsuit in 2021 claiming that the federal government did not fully compensate the organization for administrative costs over 7 years of providing medical services. The settlement follows several U.S. Supreme Court decisions in favor of tribal health contractors like the consortium. Lloyd Miller is a tribal attorney who handled 3 cases involving costs that the government had refused to pay.
2: To be sure, a significant amount of money is owed to tribes. The latest settlement you heard about is just one of many settlements that have been achieved throughout the United States.
1: The Alaska Native Tribal Health Consortium provides health services in clinics throughout the state and at the Alaska Native Medical Center in Anchorage. The organization also runs rural infrastructure projects in villages. The consortium entered an agreement with the federal government under the Indian Self-Determination and Education Assistance Act. Under that agreement, the consortium is responsible for providing health care that the federal government would otherwise provide through agencies like the Indian Health Service. The consortium said in its court complaint that the government failed to reimburse administrative costs for healthcare services between 2014 and 2022, with the exception of 1 year. Natasha Singh is president and CEO of the Alaska Native Tribal Health Consortium. She said in a prepared statement that the settlement helps make sure that, quote, resources accurately reflect the true cost of operating a complex tribal health system and advancing self-determination in healthcare, end quote. Singh said the details of the settlement are still being finalized. Tribal attorney Miller says this and other cases follow a 2024 U.S. Supreme Court decision that the federal government owed money to the Carlos Apache and Northern Arapaho tribes in Arizona and Wyoming.
2: When the court held that those two tribes had been underpaid, the court was saying that every tribe in the United States that has a contract with the Indian Health Service has been underpaid.
1: Miller says many tribes have filed or reactivated litigations with the Indian Health Service in the last 2 years. In Anchorage, I'm Alona Niden.
0: There's a new way to give back to Ketchikan's unhoused population. The Ketchikan Indian Community, or KIC, rolled out a new program this month where people can pay for or assemble care packages to those in need. Emily Edenshaw is the tribe's administrator and CEO. She says that the initiative is aimed at tourists.
3: You know, we often invite tourists to our homelands, but there's really a need for service tourism. And, you know, you have the second largest tribe in Alaska that's really trying to innovatively create an experience for our tourists to leave a community in a better place than they found it.
0: Care packages are $25 and include necessities like toothpaste, deodorant, socks, and sanitary products. Edenshaw says each dollar raised for the program will go to support the tribe's permanent supportive housing project, a 28-unit housing complex for seniors set to open next month. Edenshaw says the new care package program is a way to carry the legacy of the former warming shelter space. She says a little bit of support can go a long way.
3: Bring your families by the gift shop and use it as an educational opportunity while also making an impact in people's lives.
0: Edenshaw says visitors to the tribe's gift shop will see information about the new program as soon as they walk through the door. She hopes to inform the cruise lines of the program so that more tourists can participate in it. This story was provided by KRBD's Hunter Morrison. And I'm Jill Freitas.
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8: 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This is Native America Calling. I'm Sean Spruce. Pueblo of Zuni Governor Arden Kukate issued an emergency declaration in response to heavy rainstorms earlier this week that caused flooding in Zuni, New Mexico, the tribe's community hub. Several people were forced to evacuate their homes, and the community is still bracing for what continuing monsoon storms might bring. In this hour, we'll get an update from those affected, including Governor Kukate himself, about the flooding incident, recovery efforts, and the response from neighbors and relatives. You can join our conversation today by calling 1-800-996-2848. How has your community been impacted by flooding or severe weather this year or in years past? Also, how does the community come together when an event like this happens? 1-800-99-NATIVE to share your insights. And later in the hour, we'll talk with an Indigenous journalist who's been covering the worsening wildfires in Ontario, Canada. Up to 13 First Nations communities were displaced by the fires, and tribal leaders are criticizing the province and federal government's response and support. Joining us now from Zuni, New Mexico, is Arden Kukate. He is the governor of the Pueblo of Zuni. Governor, hello, and welcome to Native America Calling.
9: Elakwa, thank you so much. Keshi, Kotantewanan Atai, and I am Arden Kukate, a governor for the Zuni tribe.
8: Pleasure to have you on the show, Governor. Joining us in our Albuquerque studio today is Sean Sabitse. He is co-founder and chief of technology of Major Market Incorporated, and he is also Zuni. Sean, hello, and welcome back to NAC. Good to have you.
10: Appreciate Governor Arden Kukate for joining the radio show along with me, and I'm happy to represent our family business, Major Market Inc., which was founded by my parents, Daryl Sabitse and Rosalie Him, which is also operated by my brother, David, and nephew, Colin. Thank you for having me.
8: Absolutely. Thank you, Sean. Governor, give us an update here. How is the situation in Zuni today?
9: Well, as of July 16, 2026, you know, we really were in a situation with some really high velocity of floods coming through from all directions, especially on the east side, the south side, and the north side, where there are arroyos that's been dry significantly for quite some time. But because of the heavy rainfalls and the storms coming through almost every day, you know, it really, really created a significant situation, and all of that, you know, poured into our primary Zuni River, the riverbed. We've been trying to make sure that we're going to our Pueblo of Zuni Incident Command and do the Department of Public Safety to start evaluating on how best that we can mitigate the situation that also reflects on the terms of the process accordingly under our Zuni Emergency Operations Plan.
8: Governor, take us back earlier in the week, Monday, even Sunday, before the flooding began. Did you know about the severity of this storm before it hit, and did you have any time for the community to prepare?
9: Yes and no. We knew about it, and I think it was really a matter of having our incident command coming together and trying to start preparing, you know. And I think the uncertainty was, you know, what level of, devastation from the rainfall and the floods was going to create, especially in the central heart of the village area. And, we're on the cultural side of things. I think it's also really important. We're in our summer solstice, you know, rituals going on right now that associates with, you know, rainfalls and what have you. So it's kind of been a double-edged sword in how we make sure that, you know, we prepare ourselves and what have you. And I think the real significant heavy storms coming in and the water coming off of Trap Rock area, the Peach Orchard Draw, the Oak Wash area, and some of those other drainages coming in from the other directions, you know, really compounded, you know, something that was, you know, that was least expected. And so, you know, that's what really, I guess, triggered the real high, I guess, significance of, you know, the damage that we were going to be dealing with on that day.
8: Well, tell us more about how it all unfolded on Tuesday. Just how much water was there and what was the damage to homes, and property, and other infrastructure?
9: Well, in terms of the Zuni Riverbed, there was already water there from another rainstorm that came several days before. And it was just kind of like sitting there and not flowing through. So when the huge flood came through, that really compounded, you know, the neighborhood area, especially on the south side of the riverbed, all the way through, you know, about maybe another half a mile on the south side. And then there was also some residential areas on the northwest side where some of our paved roads suddenly became high flowing, you know, flooded rivers coming through. And so it basically really just came from all angles that, you know, it was really kind of difficult to really see what area that, you know, would be a priority to mitigate. But in terms of the other question in the preparation process, you know, the incident command and everyone else that was engaged with that was still out there trying to get some assessments and trying to make sure and checking up on our primarily the Oak Wash the river corridor area. That's been the most significant one that usually comes in from the north side, you know, that causes a lot of the flooding down the roads on the north side. So, you know, all things considered, this was just a huge magnitude of, you know, what had happened on July 16th.
8: Governor, how about the physical safety of people? Were there any injuries or anything like that?
9: Well, in terms of the residential area, unfortunately, I think we're looking at about 50-plus homes that got flooded. And, of course, in some of those homes, we had some elderlies, some newborns, and some people with health conditions that were caught up in it. And one of the homes on the southwest side, the water flow inside became so high that majority of that water started going through the electrical, the plugins. So that itself shortened out the power outage. So that whole night on the whole southwest quarter of the village, you know, that was basically the electricity went out. And so the next day it was assessed, evaluated, and only certain homes that weren't specifically tied to the grid were the ones that were turned on, but the rest had to, you know, try to go through in waiting to see how we're going to be able to get the power back up and running.
8: Governor, there are historic and ancient structures in Zuni Pueblo. Were they impacted?
9: Probably not the ancient structures, but more on the like the sacred trails, the traditional cultural property areas, you know, that's utilized for a lot of our, you know, year-to-year seasonal traditional doings. Those were heavily impacted in terms of, you know, which directions the water came in from.
8: Now, you issued an emergency declaration. When was that exactly? And is that common to issue a declaration like that in a situation such as this?
9: Well, all the reports that were coming in from the incident command, you know, before the governor and tribal council, you know, there was no other, you know, options of what have you that it really warranted for us as the tribal leadership to go ahead and move forward to declare the emergency. And we passed a resolution on July 16th to trigger that, or maybe I have the wrong day, but anyway, July 16th was officially recognized as the day to get the emergency declaration, you know, out to the people. So we have a local radio station here, and so we're disseminating all that information out to the people, including that if there were homes that were missed and there's still some significant needs that we need to deal with, we have the Red Cross, the Salvation Army, and the National Guard that are here as well to provide additional resources. But in terms of on our side of the coin, in what we're doing right now, unfortunately, we've exceeded all available resources. So anything coming in from the outside, you know, is something that we're going to have to rely upon to make sure that we have a comprehensive mitigation process. And this isn't going to be a one-night catch-all fix. It's going to take some time to rebuild the most impacted areas.
8: Pueblo of Zuni Governor Ardan Cucate, starting off our conversation today on Native America Calling. We'll be right back. Colton Sloan, who is 6'3" and 300 pounds and a member of the Whitefish Lake First Nation, deadlifts more than 600 pounds. He's one of a few Indigenous professional strongmen out there who compete against some of the world's strongest athletes. We'll speak with Sloan and others about the lengths they go to push their bodies to new extremes. That's on the next Native America Calling.
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14: 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Get the lowdown on everything happening in the arts, culture, and community of the capital city with me, Boston Christopher, on Juneau Afternoon. Gunachi, Shawa, Tuxnusum, Salama. Thank you for listening.
8: We've seen Oklahoma and the land of the Arapaho. You're listening to Native America Calling. I'm Sean Spruce, and we're talking about flooding that took place in Zuni, New Mexico, the community hub of Zuni Pueblo. It's a result of monsoon rainstorms that come through the desert every year, but this year's event was severe enough for the governor of the Pueblo to issue an emergency declaration, and we're learning about that right now. You can join us today by calling 1-800-996-2848. That's also 1-800-99-NATIVE. Maybe you are in Zuni Pueblo and listening to the show, or I know some of the surrounding communities as well. Gallup, New Mexico got hit by flooding as well. Maybe you can talk about that. So join us, 1-800-996-2848. We have Governor Ardan Cucate on the line right now in Zuni, New Mexico. And Governor, I want to ask you about what might happen in the weeks of, ahead. I know you're still watching the weather. You're concerned about how future rain might have an impact on the community. What are you most worried about, or what are you most prepared for in the event of more rains coming?
9: I think to answer your question right now, we want to make sure that our incident command is, you know, doing a comprehensive coverage of the entirety of our Pueblo centralized area, making sure that, you know, every household that got hit through this flooding is going to be, you know, identified and recognized in terms of any needs and what have you. And then making sure that our incident command, according to the emergency management plan, everything is going to fall in order and done accordingly, because this will also give us much more of a better, I guess, position in looking at the application process through the state or the federal side to request for additional help. Because, I mean, this is a very, very costly damage that Zuni is experiencing right now. And knowing that we're way out here in the rural part of our homelands, you know, that kind of compounds everything else.
8: Thank you, Governor. Let's bring Sean Sabitse into the conversation now. He is also Zuni Pueblo, and he's the co-founder and chief of technology of Major Market Incorporated. And Sean, you've been a guest before on the show, and a lot of it is related to your work with the Alliance for Tribal Clean Energy, which is another one of your focuses in your career. Do you have an interest in tribal response and energy capabilities when it comes to extreme weather like this?
10: Yeah, thank you for the question, and it's exactly on point on why the Alliance for Tribal Clean Energy exists. You know, the Alliance is focused on ultimately reducing the greenhouse gas effect of, you know, fossil fuel burning for energy. And, you know, that impacts how weather patterns change, and tribes are facing extreme weather conditions. And I can point to many situations, and one that we're really close to with the Alaska Native Villages, where Typhoon Heilong had impacted a lot of these coastal Alaska Native villages and displaced tribes. And we actually funded several of those Alaska villages to implement renewable energy solutions for their needs, because right now they're experiencing extreme cost of energy, and they have to fly in fuel at the price of like $10 a gallon at a normal rate, but that's going to continue to increase. And so I currently serve as the head of technical assistance and project development at the Alliance. And we assist tribal nations across the United States as they prepare for extreme weather, rising cost of energy, and the need for resilient local infrastructure. Climate change is increasing at the frequency and severity of extreme weather events. Tribal communities need infrastructure in solar energy or renewable energy paired with battery storage, backup generators, resilient grocery stores, clinics, shelters, community centers, reliable water systems, local food production and distribution, and strong emergency communications. And this is the lesson that resilience must be built locally before the next emergency occurs. So tribal nations should not have to wait for outside assistance, but they can protect their people. And that's really kind of what I'm focused on right now at the Alliance. And I just want to add that what Governor Gugati is talking about in Zuni Pueblo being a sovereign nation, and sovereign tribes are a government. So when a disaster threatens the health, safety, property, and essential infrastructure of its people, then tribal leadership can take action under its own laws and emergency management procedures. You know, declaring a state of emergency is an important exercise of sovereignty. It formally identifies the emergency, activates the tribe's response systems, documents unmet needs, and calls upon local, state, and federal agencies for coordination and assistance. Federally recognized tribal nations also have the option to request presidential emergency or major disaster declaration directly, independent of a state.
8: Thanks, Sean. Yeah, really good points to make. Let's talk about your family business, Major Market Eat and Go. It's a grocery store and provides other products and services as well there in Zuni. Did you folks have power backup?
10: Yeah, and so I'm an engineer, and so I think about systems. I've been listening to a lot of podcasts more recently, but it correlates to how we designed Major Market. When you're thinking about how do you build a company, it's not with an exit strategy. It's with a long-term view of being a part of your community for, you know, for the duration of time that your own existence, and also for those who come after you. And so Major Market is more than a grocery store. It's part of Zuni's essential community infrastructure. When the flood disrupted transportation, electricity, water access, and normal business operations, many stores were closed or operating with limited services. Our family understood that people still needed food, drinking water, and dependable place to obtain basic necessities. And so when we designed Major Market, I could foresee that, you know, our grid infrastructure with our local electric co-op, we're at the end of line. And so we, as a community, are experiencing on a regular basis with high incidence of power outages, whether they're 15 minutes to long duration power outages, that it actually impacts the viability of businesses. And so with that in mind, the first order of business when designing Major Market, we put in a generator backup system, and then we eventually added a 85 kilowatt solar array, and that basically offsets the cost of our electricity. And that was kind of forward thinking in a way that, you know, how do you remain viable in this global economy? Because when we experienced COVID, you know, we saw a huge grab for resources just abroad. Everyone experienced it. You know, people were hoarding supplies for their own households, and that's fair. But as a small family,

0: of system, we're still able to provide essential services to the community. And we've done this throughout COVID and anytime there's power outages in the community. And so we're proud to do that, but it's one that we need to do as an entire community. I envision Zuni adding a microgrid solar array with backup battery storage and potentially generator systems that could keep energy on during periods like this or just in a normal day-to-day. And it's a way to ensure that people have those essential services just to live. I mean, as Governor Kukati said, that we are truly in a food desert. We are rural, remote. Access to resources are very hard. And so in order to maintain survivability and, you know, to be resilient, we had to add these things. And, yeah.
1: Sean, I'm looking at the Major Markets Facebook page right now, and you have a post about coming on the show today. And one of the topics that you mentioned is the inseparable connection between energy security, food security, and water security. And what you're describing really underscores that. And it makes me curious to know also, how does an event like this affect you and your family and others in the community emotionally?
0: That's a great question. And it's definitely a test whenever you have to respond above and beyond your own needs. I can, just speaking with my father yesterday when I was asked to be on the show, I called him to get his perspective, and he informed me how they had to call upon their vendors to ask for deliveries much sooner than the normal cycle, and just the extended amount of hours that everyone at the business is running just to meet the local needs, the staff included, my brother, just cooking up food for the volunteers who are coming in to help. You know, they just recently provided donations for the, I think it was the one of the organizations. They're providing more than what they normally do. And just, you know, you spend a lot of emotional time thinking about, you know, how your contributions can provide relief. And we're very thankful to the community for trusting our leadership and the best intent. And we're, as a family, we're doing our best. There's definitely a need for food, drinking water, and a dependable place to obtain basic necessities. So, yeah, so it's definitely the response reflects the servant leadership my parents have demonstrated throughout their lives. We saw the same thing during COVID, during the pandemic, when Major Market continued to provide essential services despite uncertainty and risk. When our community is in need, our family's first question is not simply, how will this affect the business? It is, how can we help our people?
1: Yeah, that's inspiring to hear, Sean. Governor, how about you? What have you seen from community members who've stepped up and volunteered and helped the tribe and also their neighbors?
2: Well, I think that's really, really, you know, very appreciative. And, you know, the conviction of compassion for one another and how best we could all kind of band together, and especially with the sandbagging and, you know, looking at where the priority areas is being focused for us, what Sean just echoed off on with water and food and all of that. You know, I think just kind of really the multitasking and everything that before these other outside agencies and entities came in, we had to really improvise and do what we could in terms of making sure that, you know, this is a critical situation that, you know, it's for the sake of the community, making sure that they're being looked out after.
1: Governor, I would imagine there are questions about donations, people maybe reaching out to your office and other Pueblo entities.

0: Where can you direct listeners or anyone who's just interested in learning more or possibly helping?
1: Well, I'm really glad that you mirrored off that statement. Yes, we are. We're actually on the radar from all directions, and there's our congressional representatives, the national level, the state level, and then just, in general, people out there, in the mainstream of different, areas that are willing to try to help in any way they can. So right now, any and all calls coming through, we want to make sure that it's centralized and they can call the governor's office, at 505-782-7021. And so that way it's consistent of all the calls coming in, and that we're going to try to develop, another optional process where if we're going to be getting assistance, outside from the grid, that's something that's really critical too. And I do appreciate all the people out there that is really, generous and humble and kind, that with the compassion to help as much as they can where they can. And like what both Mr. Chubbite and I are talking about, sometimes without really looking at, the unforeseens and situations that we're talking about and describing right now, Zuni Pueblo, unfortunately, is always a underserved community, even under the organization. And those are the critical things that we need to make sure that this is, from my point of view, the interesting part about it is it's an election year, okay? And we're on our last leg of our 4-year term, and there needs to be some consistency and transparency of whoever's going to be the next administration coming in to keep this moving forward. Because as I stated in my opening statements, this to rebuild our community is going to be a long, lengthy process.
0: Okay. Governor, we have time for one more question and then we're going to have to take a break. But I know
1: Okay.
0: Zuni Tribal Fair coming up just next month. Huge event, draws a lot of folks from neighboring communities as well. Do you anticipate that the fair will be able to go on as planned?
1: Yeah, I think that's going to go accordingly. We have the head councilman, Anthony Sanchez Jr., that's kind of coordinating all of that with the majority of the stakeholders and everything. And I just kind of wanted to, if I may, just reflect another real critical comment. Zuni Pueblo is a very unique community in terms of our tribal traditions, our culture, and everything else we go through year after year, seasons by seasons, and what have you. So where we are in the crossroads of today, with all the modern technology and everything, those are critical discussions of areas that we still have to go do our hierarchy of
0: Okay.
1: the what we
0: Governor, I'm
1: call our.
0: sorry. We have to go to break, but I'll let you continue on the other side of this break. So stay with us.
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0: This is Native America Calling. I'm Sean Spruce, and we're talking with Zuni Pueblo residents about the flooding that took place earlier this week. Listeners can join us by calling 1-800-996-2848. That number is also 1-800-99-NATIVE. We have Governor Arden Cucate on the line in Zuni Pueblo. And Governor, before break, you were sharing with our listeners just how unique Zuni Pueblo is and giving us a little bit of that background. I apologize. We had to take a quick break, but please continue with your train of thought.
1: Oh, okay. Just to add on furthermore, you know, I just wanted to kind of echo the fact that, you know, Zuni is a very unique Pueblo. We have our own isolated language, and everything that we go through here since time immemorial, you know, we have all of that, you know, in place to perpetuate our tradition, our culture, our language. So that's something that we also have to be very cognizant in the crossroads and the mainstream of where we are today. And I was just trying to give a general outlook that that side of the coin, anything, I guess, beyond the tribal leadership in the interest of the tribe that kind of maybe correlates to the sensitive and delicate side of our religious and ritual practices. That's one thing that, you know, we have to make sure that there's a transparent dialogue and consultation with our head cacique and all the, you know, higher level of the religious leaders down the pipe, from the rain priests, the Kiva leaders, the medicine societies, and what have you. So I think that's something that's very, very unique and very special that we're holding on to, because, you know, rest of all the other Native, you know, communities out there, we're the only ones where, you know, we have to continue perpetuating all of these practices. And I always call it the unwritten law, because this is what was given to our ancestral people in the time of emergence and migration. So I just kind of wanted to reflect that in there.
0: The unwritten law. Thank you so much, Governor. Sean Sabatse, back to you. I want to ask you about your family's plans here in the next few weeks. And also, what are you seeing from Zuni people who don't live there at the Pueblo, maybe people who live in urban areas or even maybe out of state? And how are they responding to the flooding?
2: Well, we use social media to stay connected, and that's one of our primary form of communication. You know, you saw the updates on Facebook for Major Market Inc. And there's a lot of ideas as to, you know, starting fundraisers, you know, either GoFundMe or what have you. In our case, going forward and giving the opportunity for people, you know, Zuni people and those who support Zuni, a way to contribute to help displaced families. You know, we've established a way for people near and far to purchase food, gift cards for families that are displaced by the flood. You can go online at Major Market Inc. And purchase a gift card for in-store shopping. It's able to provide people with the ability to purchase food. And you can see on our Facebook page how to do that. And we will continue to, you know, do what we've always done. And I just wanted to add on to what Governor Cucate said about Zuni being a very unique community in our language and beliefs, that Zuni people have endured great tragedies and challenges throughout the centuries. We believe our ancestors continue to watch over us, guide us, and help us find strength during difficult times. And that belief carries us forward. But preparedness is also our responsibility. This flood reminds us that we must invest now in energy, food, and water security, because we can expect more extreme weather events in the future. So Major Market will continue to do what our family has always tried to do, which is serve our people and respond to when there is a need and help build a stronger and more resilient Zuni community.
0: Thank you, Sean. 1-800-996-2848. That is the number. if any listeners would like to join us right now, share your thoughts with regard to the flooding that we've been talking about in Zuni Pueblo. Again, 1-800-996-2848 to join the conversation. You're listening to Native America Calling. I'm Sean Spruce, and we're going to switch gears now and focus on wildfires in Ontario, Canada, where several First Nations communities are coping with being displaced in recent days. And to do that, we have our third guest joining us now from Thunder Bay in Ontario, Canada, Willow Fiddler. She is an Indigenous Affairs reporter for the Globe and Mail, and she is from the Sandy Lake First Nation. Hello, Willow, and welcome to Native America Calling.
3: Bonjour and miigwech for having me.
0: It's good to have you on the show. Now, we talked about the wildfires in Ontario earlier this week here on Native America Calling, and at the time there were a few communities that had to evacuate, but I understand that number has increased. Tell us more. What is the situation like right now for First Nations people in Ontario?
3: Yeah, it hasn't really changed much since last week when these fires were forcing the evacuations. There's something like 10 communities that have been evacuated, some of them facing like just narrowly escaping wildfires that destroyed their community. There's two First Nations that have had their communities completely destroyed by this one fire. And it's the biggest fire, I believe, in Ontario's history that's still burning. And I think it's over like 300 and something thousand hectares right now, out of control. And it's just, been this massive massive event that's caused so much chaos for many, many people here in Thunder Bay and the area.
0: And Thunder Bay, is that where everyone is being evacuated to?
3: So pretty much, but just kind of temporarily. So to kind of explain it a bit, Thunder Bay, we're in northern Ontario, and Thunder Bay's always served as kind of like a service hub for First Nations in the region. We're a city of about 120,000, maybe more, large Indigenous population. So a lot of First Nations in the area, a lot of Anishinaabe. And so Thunder Bay just generally naturally been a hub for people to come in for like medical appointments, you know, for education, for business, for schooling, like just a number of things. So right now, Thunder Bay is hosting some evacuees from the communities that have had to evacuate. It's also kind of just, but the capacity here is limited. And that's kind of one of the things that is a big, actually, consideration when we're looking at evacuations and emergency management here in Ontario, especially this area where so many communities are remote and rural. Like if we look at the territory north of Thunder Bay, it's called Anishinaabe Nation. And that's so Anishinaabe Nation territory, about 49 communities, most of them with no road access. So you have to fly in order to get in and out, except for in the winter when the ice roads are accessible for, you know, and that's a very short season as well. So Thunder Bay has limited capacity to hold, you know, so many evacuees, but they've definitely stepped up to the plate to ensure, you know, that everyone's kind of being taken care of. Some people are only staying in Thunder Bay temporarily, and then they get shipped off like down south to southern Ontario, to like Toronto and the really larger urban centers. And we're talking about like at least 1,000 kilometers away. We're Canadian, so I'm using kilometers. but, you know, Ontario is a very, very large province. Like it's huge. Northern Ontario makes up 2/3 of the province. And then you have southern Ontario. So going between the two, it's particularly for First Nations and Indigenous people from the north, can be like a huge culture shock, right, going that far. But the fact is right now, that's kind of the only place where, you know, a large number of evacuees can go because of the capacity. And one of the biggest considerations during these evacuations is access to healthcare, making sure that everyone has, you know, access to healthcare, and that the influx of evacuees in the city or wherever they are isn't going to stress the systems there, right? So if you're in Toronto, hospitals, you know, obviously would be able to handle that kind of capacity and influx a lot easier than Thunder Bay would, for example. So that's kind of where Thunder Bay is right now, but we are definitely like at capacity. There haven't been any hotel rooms available here. We were using the city, you know, opened up the big gardens center here, the hockey, like the arena and curling club. You know, Red Cross was setting up cots in there just kind of as a temporary, you know, that's not like ideal, right? Especially when you're dealing with vulnerable people like elders and, you know, babies, like you don't really generally want them sleeping on cots. But that's kind of what the only option was at this time, because everything was happening so fast and infecting so many people. So yeah, Thunder Bay has kind of really stepped up in that respect.
0: Willow, we mentioned at the top of the hour that there are tribal leaders who have been criticizing both the province and federal government's response and support. And I'd like to learn more about what these First Nations leaders are saying. And I understand they're even calling for investigations now.
3: Yeah, so they held a press conference earlier this week. I think it was on Tuesday here in Thunder Bay. There were several of the chiefs of the First Nations that have been evacuated, including the two First Nations whose communities were destroyed. And they're calling for a public inquiry into the lack of response, I guess, from the province of Ontario and the feds, and then specifically with Ontario's Ministry of Natural Resources, which is the department, the provincial department that is responsible for coordinating emergency response in these cases. So, I mean, all across the board, I was just kind of looking at updates this morning, and we're still getting issues from First Nations leaders calling for action. It just, there's no, like, the relationship between the province and these First Nations communities is not good. You know, it's clear that the communication is lacking. So I'll just talk about the one First Nation really that kind of started, you know, was the first to evacuate. It's the non-Indigenous name is Collins. So it's a and it's a small, very small settlement. Their Anishinaabe name is Namegusis Sagaigan. And they're located, so they're kind of an interesting little place because they're located on the Canadian National Railway. So they're, you know, the railway tracks are right, kind of, they fall on the edge of their community. So, and that area that they live in with surrounding communities, it's all kind of like railway towns type of thing. But Namegusis Sagaigan has an interesting history as a First Nation that I'll get into in a second. So they're on the tracks, and this all kind of took place last Monday. And when I was talking with the chief last week, this is all coming from her. She, you know, explained how she had actually just left the community and was on her way to Ottawa for the Assembly of First Nations, Chiefs Assembly, which is in Canada, the national organization, advocacy organization representing like over 600 First Nations in Canada. And they have these assemblies like twice a year, one in the summer and one in the winter. And Chief Helen Pavela was on her way to this assembly, and she was, I believe, in Thunder Bay making her way. And she got a call from one of the Canadian National Railway workers. His name is Riley. And the community has a really good relationship with him because, you know, because they're on the railway tracks and they have close connections with the workers in that area. So she had a phone call from Riley. This was all like around 5 o'clock on Monday afternoon. And he told her that there was a fire. There had already been a fire some ways away. But that there was a fire. He was calling to warn them about a fire that was only 2 miles away from the community at that point. So she kind of went into action mode, started notifying her community members, notifying the Ministry of Natural Resources, who is responsible for responding to this. And basically, response from the MNR, the Ministry of Natural Resources, was that they didn't believe her, that there was a fire. What happened was then one of the community members who was still in the community at the time, he saw the smoke, thought there would be enough time to kind of get everybody out. He also contacted a Canadian National Railway worker in a town close by called Armstrong and informed them that, you know, there was a fire close by. He could see the smoke. He was told, okay, they'll send, you know, a helicopter over. The helicopter kind of went there and back. And this guy was basically told, you know, evacuate your community, nothing we can do. We can't save it. And that was that. So within like 45 minutes of first being notified around 5 p.m., the chief says the entire community was just gone. So what the community members had to do, and this is a very small community, so like year-round, okay, maybe 25 to 30 residents.
0: We're going to have to wrap it up, folks. But I do want to thank all of our guests who joined us today, Willow Fiddler, Sean Sabitse, and Governor Arden Kukate. Please join us next week for another lineup of conversations about Indigenous issues and topics. And I also want to give a shout out to our hardworking crew in Albuquerque, New Mexico, our production crew who makes Native America Calling possible, and also our parent company in Anchorage, Alaska, Kawanak Broadcast Corporation, for their leadership and vision. With that, I hope you all have a safe weekend. I'm Sean Spruce.

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3: 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It's Friday, July 24th, and on Juneau Afternoon today, your host, Boston Christopher, will chat with Sarah Aronson, climate aware therapist, about the intersection of mental health and climate change and the resources one can use to process climate events here in Southeast Alaska. And the film Canoe Digit is screening in Juneau soon. Boston will talk with the filmmakers about this Christopher Guest style mockumentary about freestyle canoeing. That's today on Juneau Afternoon at 3 p.m. with a rebroadcast at 7 p.m. It's 2 o'clock. Up next is Fresh Air on KTOO.

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Nesper. 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

0: Welcome, listener-supported KTOO. Welcome to Juno Afternoon, broadcasting live from the homelands of the Occoquan and on demand as a podcast. It's Friday, July 24th, 2026. I'm your host, Boston Christopher. Gunachish, Hawa, Tuxknussum, Salama. Thank you for joining the conversation. You may also join us on our live stream on KTOO's YouTube, Facebook, and Instagram pages. Today, fans of the mockumentary style of films like those of Christopher Guest, Waiting for Guffman, or Best in Show will want to be at the Gold Town on August 4th for Canoe Dig It, a mockumentary film about freestyle canoeing. We talk with filmmaker Samuel Dunning about this nice film for nice people. Sarah Aronson, born and raised here in Juneau, is a climate-aware psychotherapist. Sarah has recently returned to Juneau and chats with us about resources to work through climate issues here in Southeast, including the annual Glacier Lake outburst flooding in Mendenhall Valley. And Lauren Varelli is here from CBJ Parks and Rec for some month of play details and other events happening around Juneau. Those conversations are coming up this hour on Juneau Afternoon. Programming note, Juneau Afternoon will be on summer hiatus after this show today. Through August 14th, our live shows will resume on Wednesday, August 19th. We are grateful for your continued support and look forward to sharing more stories, people, and events with you upon our return. 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This is Juneau Afternoon on KTOO. 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
1: 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This week's word comes from the late Kahuanish George Davis. The word this week is seek.
2: Seek.
1: That means black bear. And let's hear a sentence.
2: Seek.
1: Black bear had cubs. 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
2: Seek.
1: 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Gunachish to Hune Lance Twitchell, Gold Belt Heritage Foundation, and the University of Alaska Southeast for this audio.
3: Kahuanish, George Davis was Tukdain Tan and the child of a Tsagwe Di man. 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As someone who fished a lot and spent time on the land, he knew Tlingit place names all over the area, and he learned many stories and advanced ways of speaking.
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0: 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I am Boston Christopher. You can also join us on our live stream on KTOO's YouTube, Facebook, and Instagram pages. Samuel Dunning is an actor you may recognize from his appearances in TV shows like For All Mankind, FBI, The Gilded Age, or as the lead in the film Tim Travers and the Time Traveler's Paradox with Felicia Day, Keith David, and Danny Trejo. Samuel is also a filmmaker and has written and directed his own starring vehicle. It's in the mockumentary style of This Is Spinal Tap or any of those Christopher Guest films. Samuel's film is Canoe Dig It, and it is billed as a nice film for nice people about freestyle canoeing. Let's take a listen and a look at the trailer for this film.
4: Oh, yeah. So this is a Galt original Lotus. Stories these holes could tell.
5: Well, it's called freestyle canoeing, and was previously known as sport canoeing.
6: Let me tell you about Bath, Maine.
4: I am what some people would call the wunderkind of the freestyling world. If you're not going to try and beat the best, you might as well pack it up and become a kayaker.
7: I was practically born in a canoe to begin with. For me, it's more about a man and his craft coming together, and I think of myself as an artist.
6: Yeah!
7: Good time right there.
6: Bath, Maine is a fine community.
8: Woo! Obstacle course!
9: Ah. I'm Pete LaBrasca.
10: I'm Carol LaBrasca. He gets goofy.
11: Take that off.
12: I like it. I like it.
10: It's pretty good.
9: Yeah.
6: Oh, yeah.
10: The devil may care attitude really spices up the competition, I think.
13: I'm probably one of the oldest competitors out there.
4: This year's an important one for me, though, because I'm going for the big 1-1.
13: You think anyone's got a chance against him this year?
4: Sore losers who are tired of getting their butts handed to them, you know?
14: Kind of separate the poddlers from the peddlers.
10: Sometimes you got to rock the boat a little, you know what I'm saying?
8: Come on, Kevin!
13: Here we go.
8: Boom, yeah.
6: It's the city of ships because of all the sailing ships.
14: Chickadee dee!
8: Look out, Bob Marley!
6: Other good spots. Oh, yeah! Maine.
4: Anybody going to give you a run for your money this year, do you think? No.
0: That is Canoe Diggit from Samuel Dunning. And Samuel joins us now from New York City. Hi, Sam. How are you today? Good. Sheesh.
15: I am great. How are you?
0: Oh, I love it. You're representing me with the shirt, everything. You got the merch and the
15: got
0: hat.
15: Got it all. I'm going to try and pack some with me to bring to the screenings. We'll see how much I can get in my bag.
0: I love that. Now, you're bringing this film to Alaska. And have you ever been to Alaska before?
15: No, this will be my first time. And it seemed like the best possible excuse to come.
0: Absolutely. That's so cool. So I described the film a little bit, but can you tell us a little bit about the film and where the inspiration for this came from?
15: Sure. Yeah. I didn't know anything about freestyle canoeing. Didn't even know it existed until basically right before I started writing this. I'm from Maine originally, and I went home for what was supposed to be a long weekend in March of 2020. So that turned out to be a very long weekend. And I stayed with my mom for 7 whole months, and I had a lot of time on my hands. So a friend of mine actually sent me a viral YouTube video of this gentleman named Mark Ornstein, who is also in my film. And he's sort of a figurehead of the freestyle canoeing community. And it was a video of him performing a freestyle canoeing set to Krista Berg's Lady in Red. And I encourage everybody to go out and look at this video. If you needed an actual real pitch for the movie, that's the pitch. Just watch that. And if it doesn't inspire you to come see this, then it's not for you. But I saw that video and I was just like, this is unbelievable. I can't believe this exists, because it's equal parts kind of wholesome and beautiful, but also kind of inherently silly. And they're just, I don't know. It's all so many different things wrapped into one. And I was immediately infatuated with it. And a week later started writing a script, very akin to, like you said, like a Christopher Guest Best in Show sort of a thing. And I had no intention of making it. I was just writing it to make myself laugh. And ultimately I sent it to a friend of mine who's a producer, and she read it and she said, oh, we need to figure out how to make this. And that's how the ball started rolling on that.
0: Wow.
15: Go ahead.
0: What is freestyle canoeing? I didn't even know this was a real thing.
15: Yeah, a lot of people have asked me in Q&As and whatnot, like, oh, did you just make this up? I'm like, no. This is a very real thing. The community that does it is quite small and pretty insular. But it's best described as like figure skating, but in a canoe to music. So it's almost like an interpretive dance, but you're in a canoe with a paddle, paddling the canoe kind of in time with whatever music you've chosen. And it kind of writes itself at the end of the day when it comes to like
0: hilarious.
15: Imagining the type of people that would be, you know, in the this kind of community and trying to, you know, compete for a medal or what have you.
0: And do they have to do it within like a, you know, like I'm imagining like there's, you know, synchronized swimming has a pool and like gymnastics has a pad. Like, is there a certain area that they need to stay within, but they do some of like some funky moves or what? Do they, is that what they're doing?
15: So it's a good question. I don't know if there's limitations on where you can go, but they do ideally want flat water, so as flat as you possibly can. So they tend to have their symposiums and do these sort of competitions. They don't do the competitions anymore. When they did them, they would tended to do it on like a small pond or just areas that had little to no chop, so that they could have absolute perfect control of the boat and their balance within it.
0: That is amazing. That is really, I love that.
15: It's wild.
0: And I know that, Alaska, obviously people canoe in Alaska. And so what was the impetus to sort of bring the film here? Because I know you're not just going to Juneau, you're going to Anchorage as well.
15: Yes, we're going to Anchorage as well. We're also going to Homer. Actually, our first screening will be on the 29th in Homer, and then going to do some touristy stuff. And then our next screening will be the 3rd of August in Anchorage, and then flying down to you guys for the screening on the 4th.
0: Cool.
15: And really what brought it out your way was actually a family friend of my mom's daughter, runs the theater in Homer, the Porcupine Theater. Mm. And, she reached out and said, oh, we have a paddling community that would absolutely love this kind of thing, and if it's as, you know, I think she saw the trailer and she said, if it's as silly as this looks, then we've got an audience for this. And so I immediately was like, well, that sounds great. Is there anybody else that might want to play it? Because then the more screenings I have, the easier it is to justify flying out and all of that. And so thankfully that she was kind enough to put me in contact with the with Beartooth Theater Pub up in Anchorage, and then put me in contact with the folks at Gold Town down in Juneau.
0: Costa down here at the Gold Town, always looking for some fun films to put into the Gold Town. It's our little indie cinema down here in Juneau. That's so fantastic. Cool. And so you mentioned that you were like writing this during, you know, that wonderful time in 2020 when we were all sort of locked away. And and was there also, is this the first thing you had written?
15: No, I've written stuff before, but this was the first feature film that I have made myself. Prior to this, I had made a short horror comedy called Rick and Ruby, which it's on YouTube. You're welcome to watch it. It's a fun, nasty little 15-minute horror comedy that I am also in. And so I kind of cut my teeth with that. And I thought I was going to do another short, honestly, because I was like, well, feature is probably a bit above me. I don't know if I'll be able to pull that off. And, you know, it just kind of, these things just kind of fall into your lap sometimes. And the fact that it was a mockumentary meant that, you know, it already is, you know, we don't need these big lighting packages. We don't need super fancy cameras. Like, we actually, it would be kind of antithetical to what we're trying to do. Like the aesthetic of a mockumentary is supposed to look like, you know, it's a scrappy documentary crew. So I think that was another big reason that this ended up being my first feature, is just that it seemed like the easiest on paper to get made.
0: And I love that. That's really cool. Yeah. And I know there's been some stuff that I've seen recently. There's been a few actors who have, you know, come out and talked about, you know, what it is to sort of be a middle class actor. And like, you know, the business as it is, as to be an actor right now. And you've done a lot of guest star roles. You've done a lot of different things in various different capacities. And is creating your own work a sort of a way to like alleviate some of that pressure or that that problem of like, you know, the amount of work that isn't or is available to you as an actor?
15: You said it perfectly. So I went to film school originally and then found my way into acting after the fact. And after a number of years of acting, I realized like, oh, I'm not getting the roles that I want. And then I had an epiphany of like, oh wait, I could make my own role if I wanted to. And that's how I ended up making Rick and Ruby. And then when it came to making this, I had a very close friend of mine made her first horror feature, and I worked very closely with her on that and kind of co-directed it with her. And I that gave me the confidence to be like, oh, if this is all it is, like I could pull this off. Like this is, it's not to say it's like not a lot of work. It is, but I just, it just immediately was like, oh, this is, you know, this is something that I could wrap my brain around. And I also learned from making that first horror comedy that as soon as you make something, this industry, I'll put it bluntly, it kind of sucks a lot of the time. it's just tough because it's like, you know, especially as an actor, your entire career is waiting for someone else to tell you you're good enough to do this. And more often than not, it's not actually has nothing to do with your skill. It's actually like, do you look enough like what they think the character they're going to cast you as is? And so, and that's something that's completely out of your control, which is extra frustrating. So you know, it feels like you have no power in the scenario. And so after making my short, I realized that that was the first time I felt like I have some control over, you know, my trajectory in this business. And after making that, I told just every actor friend of mine that was kind of in a similar slumpy scenario, just like, hey, I know it's easier said than done, but if you can make something, it will make you feel so much better about this whole, you know, crazy industry that we're in. It'll give you some feeling of control. And like you're not beholden to other people's opinion. You'll have made something yourself. And, you know, and a feature seemed like the natural progression of that to like, all right, well, let's go even deeper with this. And now, yeah, like my full-time job is pretty much just running the theatrical for this. And like, you know, I have acting jobs in between, but those almost seem like, not to say they are, but like they almost seem bothered, like
0: yeah, they're in the way. Yeah.
15: Yeah, exactly. Cause I'm just like, no, but I got all these screenings. I can't go do a day on this thing.
0: Well, that's the next question that I have for you as we start to wrap up here is, cause that's the next journey, right? Is this sort of journey of distribution now that you've made the film. You know, people, I think people, you know, independent film especially, you have to figure out a way to get it picked up or get it out there in the world. So this sort of screening tour that you're doing, and you can go to the website, samueldunning.com, and he has there's a whole link to it there with all the screenings that are around that are going on. You've had a bunch of screenings already. And I'm so excited that you're bringing it to Juno, but is that the next hurdle is figuring out, okay, I've made the film, now how do I get people to see the film?
15: Yes, 100%. And my the thing is that speaking of things in this industry that suck, indie film and indie film distribution also sucks these days. No one gets, you don't get your film doesn't get bought anymore. And making money is a rarity. So really my goal very quickly became, all right, if those are like hitting the lotto off the table, then my goal is just to make sure that this movie does not disappear because that's what happens to many things, including a lot of things that I've been in that other people have directed where they handed it off to a distributor who didn't really, you know, have the passion that they did. And so they just kind of let the thing slip through the cracks. And so we got a few distribution offers. But they just weren't up to snuff. And I realized quickly, I was like, well, why don't we grow our own fan base and make our own fans? I bet you we can find our audience ourselves. And so that's where running this theatrical tour ourselves came out of, is that I was like, you know what? One of two things will happen. Either one, we will grow this fan base to the degree where a distributor will notice what we're up to and say, hey, what's going on? It looks like you actually have people that are interested. Or... excuse me, if nothing else, we will then have this backlog of screenings and sellouts and like, you know, just reviews from folks that love the movie on Letterboxd or IMDb. We'll be able to bring that to a distributor and say, like, as you can see here from Exhibit A, we have people that like this. Would you like to pick this up and put it on streaming? So
0: yeah, because that's the next step, right, is to get it on the streaming services at some point after you've, you know, had a little bit of audience and yeah.
15: Yeah. Yeah. And that'll happen at some point. Everybody keeps asking after every streaming or every screening, they're just like, when is it streaming so I can show my friends? And I'm like, I don't know yet. It will happen inevitably. But the whole point of this right now is to just grow word of mouth, get fans. And then, you know, by the time we are streaming, it'll have a whole lot of more people behind it.
0: Well, we're happy to have you come into Juneau. It's going to be awesome to have you here at the Gold Town on August 4th. Canoe Dig It is the film. And you'll be here, Sam. You'll be here for a Q&A.
15: I will be, yes, yeah, with so one of my producers and my lovely mother, who is also in the film. She'll
0: oh,
15: be there
0: awesome.
15: Too.
0: That's good. That's the great thing about making your own film. You can put whoever you want in it.
15: Exactly, yeah.
0: So, and where can people find out more about it? What's the best place to go to get more information on the film?
15: So I either tell people just Google Can You Dig It? Because pretty much nothing else will come up. Through Googling it, that'll either bring you to our link tree, which has links to tickets, the trailer, interviews like this, other information. Or you can go to my website, which is samuelfddunning.com. And then there's a drop down bar with projects and Can You Dig It's in there. It's a little bit. I went on the cheap and I didn't get the domain for Can You Dig It, so sue me. Just Google it.
0: just put it in your favorite search engine. Yeah, it's a very unique name.
15: Exactly.
0: Yeah. So it's Canoe Dig It coming. It's paddling your way soon. Not coming soon. Paddling your way soon. I love
15: there
0: that.
15: There you go.
0: Sam, thanks for joining us on Juneau Afternoon today. Best of luck with the film and all future endeavors. We appreciate it.
15: Thank you for having me. Pleasure.
0: Sheesh. This is Juneau Afternoon on KTOO.
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16: I'm Dr. Anthony Lizerwitz, and this is Climate Connections. In Atlanta, an overgrown and neglected railroad corridor is becoming a shady walking and biking path. When complete, the Atlanta Beltline will form a 22-mile loop around the city, linking parks, affordable housing, art, businesses, and public transit. And hundreds of different types of plants and trees will surround the path, forming the world's longest linear arboretum.
17: And it's a way that people can get to 45 neighborhoods either by bike or by foot that is going to be completely shaded.
16: Greg Levine is executive director of the nonprofit Trees Atlanta, which manages the Arboretum. He says the design incorporates both old-growth trees and new tree plantings. As climate change causes more extreme weather, these trees will help keep the city cool on hot days, and they'll filter stormwater when it rains. They'll also create habitat for wildlife.
17: In the evenings, you can hear insects. 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
16: More than half of the arboretum has already been built, and signs, artwork, and docent-led tours on the path teach people about the trees and the ecosystem as they enjoy the winding oasis of greenery. Climate Connections is produced by the Yale Center for Environmental Communication. 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

0: This is Juno Afternoon from your listener-supported public media station, KTOO. I'm your host, Boston Christopher. Sarah Aronson was born and raised in the Mendenhall Valley. She is a climate-aware therapist and Alaska Regional Coordinator for the Climate Psychology Alliance in North America. She is also host of the podcast Grounding, Conversations on Mental Health and Mother Earth from Montana Public Radio. And I am pleased to welcome Sarah to the studio now. Wasiti Gunathchish, how are you today?
1: Great, Boston. It's great to be here.
0: So it's such a fascinating thing. You met one of our reporters recently, Alex Solomon. She told me, she was like, there's a climate psychologist, climate psychotherapist. And I was like, that's a thing? Like, what is that? So let's start there in terms of what is a climate-aware therapist?
1: Great. Essentially, a field began emerging in the last 20 years where folks like me are trained to understand the complexity and nuance of how our climate impacts our psychology and vice versa, right? We are humans who have now impacted the ecosystem that we live in. And so what we're seeing is more and more folks, especially young folks, are reporting increased distress, anxiety, depression related to the fact that we are living in a human-impacted climate. Mm. More extremes, more disasters, things like that.
0: Wow. Okay. And so you, I know you got your degree many years ago, 20 years ago or so.
1: Yeah, right.
0: You went back to school, though, to get a creative writing.
1: Why not?
0: You know, a master's degree.
1: Right.
0: You wrote some poetry and you've released a book or two.
1: Yeah.
0: And so that's kind of cool. But you've always been doing this work as a therapist.
1: Yeah.
0: And then you started working. I love this idea that you have a podcast.
1: Yeah.
0: Are you still able to do that podcast now that you've returned to Juno?
1: Great question. We did two seasons, and you know, there's a little bit of a question like, is there going to be a Juno-based episode or season? TBD. You know, the GLOF is certainly intriguing in terms of, you know, I'm really here in some ways to witness and study what is the psychological impact on the Mendenhall Valley and the community of Juno of this now annual, you know, climate disaster.
0: Mm.
1: Yeah.
0: So have you moved back for a while or?
1: Oh, it's indefinite now.
0: Indefinite.
1: Yeah. And I'll say that the glacier was my primary motivation, Boston.
0: Mm-hmm.
1: Like I've been in a long-term relationship with the glacier, you know, since infancy. As most people who are raised in the valley, it's like your daily life is mediated by this body of ice, and it's changed plenty. But when the GLOF event started happening, it, you know, the shift was instead of grieving the retreating ice, it's now trying to grapple with what does it mean that now there are these annual events. And threatening homes and livelihoods and.
0: Yeah, I know. I was thinking about it. My partner and I were buying a house last year, last fall, and you know we're thinking about all those people who are in the valley, and it's like, oh, if we buy a house out here, is there this like constant pressure?
1: Yes.
0: That even though it's only once a year and it's in the summer, but the whole time is it just going to be part of? I guess anxiety, right?
1: Right. Like it's like built up, into
0: built
1: yeah.
0: into that.
1: Yeah.
0: And so, what are people? What is it that you do as a therapist to sort of help people through that?
1: Right. So let me locate us in terms of the majority of my experiences with wildfires, smoke, and intense heat spells coming from the lower 48s. And so, you know, part of what we see is often, like in those events, people are irritable, they're losing sleep, their relationships are strained, they sort of can't get, you know, can't get a breath of fresh air, so to speak.
0: Right.
1: And so here, what I'm tracking here is like, what is the level of grief or disenfranchised grief that we're not able to talk about because we are just focused on solutions? What about the sense of disillusionment? You know, after these disasters, there's an arc in which we kind of go through a honeymoon phase of the impact has happened, but there's community cohesion and there's heroic, you know, acts and we feel okay about it. And then we realize, oh, we have to reckon with the damage and the new realities. And so how does a community keep going through those cycles, you know, and process the grief and fear and anger and disillusionment and, all the, you know, the sadness, too, of what it means to live with this feature.
0: And I'm imagining, like, we've had over the last number of weeks, we've had many people on to talk about the upcoming you know, season of Gloff, as it were. You know, we've had on the scientists, we've had on the city folks, we've had on various different people to talk about this. And as you were speaking just now, I started to think, oh yeah, not just the people that live there, but the people who are trying to help solve this issue also probably have some, you know, anxiety or grief or, you know, whatever that is that they're dealing with to sort of get through this, because it's because they're getting looked at like, what's the answer? What's the answer? Tell us the answer. Are you going to fix
1: immense pressure, right?
0: Yeah, the pressure.
1: Right. And so what I noticed at the panel event in June was like, you know, we're here to listen to scientists and the Army Corps and the city. And what we're not talking about is like, how's everybody doing? You know, but the tenor of the room was it just increasing frustration and fear and, again, disillusionment. And, you know, folks on View Drive, for instance, wondering, like, are we cared about? You know, is there a sense of community sort of wraparound and care? And that's what we're not talking about. Or there's not really space because we need to just, at this point, right, survive the event and come up with midterm and long-term solutions. But I'm here to, in part, listen to and begin a conversation around how's everybody doing? You know, what do we need? Who's losing sleep? How are the kids? You know, what is it like for the middle schoolers who look at the HESCO barriers every day? You know, that they have to process constant vulnerability and danger.
0: Wow.
1: And I think that's actually a lot.
0: Yeah, that is a lot.

0: change that much, yeah. and like, yeah. what's next? That's where you get to the next level yeah. of like, what's
1: right.
0: next?
1: Right.
0: And what is that going to mean for the ecosystem?
1: Right, right.
0: You know?
1: So often when we think and talk about climate emotions, we get hung up on the fear and the sadness and the anger. Hmm. But I like to orient towards sort of, you know, the positivity and the love and the care. And so when I really sat down, Boston, and did an inventory of my values,
0: hmm.
1: it was like, oh, the only option is go home,
0: mm.
1: is go be with the glacier. That's what you would do with a loved one who was dying, right?
0: Right.
1: You'd go be with them.
0: Yeah.
1: And so,
0: or bring them to you, or bring you them can't to, do right. that in this situation.
1: Yeah, right. I mean, I wish. You know, I tried to go to Glacier National Park as much as I could, but it's not the same.
0: Not the same.
1: So yeah. that was the driving force really, I mean, just, it was just instinctual. Like, of course this is the answer. But, you know, now there's this dual pressure of like, how do I say goodbye to one thing? And also be with a community in fear and grappling with this. I mean, it's really, I don't want to underestimate how challenging this is. It's really challenging for our minds. You know, the human brain wasn't meant to contemplate its own extinction.
0: Mm.
1: You know, we get overwhelmed and overheated by that idea. So this is big stuff, and it's the first in our nation that we're having to deal with glacial lake outburst floods.
0: So I'm thinking about, like, you're going to witness this event, yeah. which is scheduled in a couple weeks, it seems like. The 5th to the 10th is when the basin's going to fill. At some point after it fills, it will
1: yeah.
0: release.
1: Yeah.
0: And, you know, they've made some changes this year in terms of the evacuation zone. We were talking to some folks the other day about that from the city. There's all kinds of, you know, things you can prepare and to do and safety and get all that stuff ready to go and be part of that. But then after, you're going to witness that
1: yeah.
0: this time
1: yep.
0: around.
1: Yep.
0: And then after that, what is your plan after that in terms of what's your next steps for you?
1: Great question, Boston. I still feel like I'm putting roots down, but I'm in touch with, of course, the Juneau Flood Solution Advocates and the city. And what my hope is to get some community conversations going. You know, in my field, we offer things, maybe you've heard of death cafes, where people can come and in a non-judgmental way talk about death and dying. Climate cafes are essentially like a place where we don't talk politics, we don't talk solutions, we just talk, how are you doing?
0: Impacts,
1: you know, we
0: to
1: talk,
0: you.
1: Yes,
0: yeah.
1: we talk stories.
0: Mm.
1: So those are things I can imagine, but I know that there are already planned gatherings and storytelling, you know, sort of informal events, but mostly my job is to observe and bear witness and offer where I can. And again, I just want to promote for kids during this event. What will be really helpful is for the adults to have clear, calm communication. You know, the water's nearby.
0: Mm.
1: We're going to go over here and I'm going to help you and we're going to stay together.
0: Mm-hmm.
1: And also for kids, I would also say during the event and after is like kids' nervous systems really respond to things like jumping, digging, swinging, running. So that's why playgrounds are really helpful.
0: Mm-hmm.
1: So I intend to make myself useful in these kinds of ways, Boston.
0: Mm, okay. And then if you had a piece of advice
1: yeah.
0: before I was to maybe have somebody to talk to like yourself,
1: yeah.
0: If I am a parent, if I am an individual, if I own a home or if I don't own a home, anything, like, what can I do? Is there something I can do each day, like centered
1: yeah.
0: breathing or
1: yeah,
0: something?
1: Yeah.
0: Or where do I go?
1: Right. Like, obviously, things most of us know about, like movement, breathing, tuning into your five senses, right?
0: Mm.
1: Sort of changing where your attention is. One of the things I really like to promote is often when we're in crisis, we think everything is all bad, right? Like, our entire bodies or all of our thoughts are negative. But actually, if you tune in, it's like, my hair is neutral right now, you know? Like my big toe or my eyebrow.
0: Mm.
1: So I imagine because this is such an sort of targeted event, it's like go to North Douglas if you can. Go to Ockrec.
0: Mm.
1: You know, go to Eagle Beach. There are places where this crisis doesn't feel as imminent.
0: Mm.
1: You know, so whether it's locationally, like just get some proximal distance. Remind yourself that actually things are neutral at Sandy Beach or different things are happening there in the same way that you could tune into your body and say, oh, yeah, my ear, like there's no tension or distress in my ear right now.
0: That's really nice. You're making me more comfortable. I like it.
1: Yeah.
0: So where are you? I noticed just in terms of trying to find you online and stuff, that looks like you're set up down at the Goldstein building.
1: Yeah,
0: you
1: yeah.
0: have an office.
1: Yeah.
0: Down there, people can reach out to you,
1: yeah.
0: right? And I think it's listed on Psychology Today. You're listed in
1: yeah.
0: there.

0: That's primarily.
1: If you search her name, Sarah B. Aaronson, you're going to find her website, which is all about poetry, which is also awesome.
0: Yeah.
1: Are you continuing to write as well?
0: Yeah. Well, you know, Boston, I've been working on a book about in relation to the glacier for 10 years.
1: Oh,
0: but,
1: wow.
0: Gosh, the content has changed. Mm. And so I'm trying to write my way through what it means to witness a terrifying and also sublime event. Like, if you saw, you know, the aftermath of the Glof last year, it's like, it's pretty amazing to watch the silt cover the understory.
1: Mm.
0: You know, it's ghostly back there.
1: Mm-hmm.
0: So I'm working with, other kinds of images and writing now.
1: That's so cool. That's going to be really awesome to follow. And you also... I wanted to say, like, I think people should go and listen to the podcast that you did. You can just search it, Grounding, Montana Public Radio. There's, like she said, two seasons of stuff on there. A lot of different topics, a lot of different guests that you had on. You also did The Right Question, which is where you were interviewing authors, right?
0: Yeah, and I did one here with Bjorn Dila.
1: Oh, nice. Okay.
0: Yeah, so this, I'm old.
1: You're connected.
0: Yeah, I'm connected to this place. Yeah,
1: you're here for sure. Well, welcome back to Juno.
0: Thank you.
1: Yeah. And I'm also curious, like, I want to just go back for one second to clear this up, because you were talking about the climate aware therapy has become sort of a newer field. But you've witnessed that over the 20 years that you've had a degree and everything,
0: right?
1: Right. So, like,
0: right.
1: What was the first sort of impetus to sort of you changing your tact as a therapist to get into that?
0: I'm glad you asked, because all of us have a climate story, right? So for me, mine predates my career. 1989, the Exxon Valdez oil spill, right?
1: Oh, sure.
0: Hugely impactful.
1: Yeah.
0: 2017, there was a wildfire in Seeley Lake, Montana, which broke the air quality monitors, which caused illness in the school children, you know, for the whole school year afterwards. Mm. The smoke was literally in my consulting room, meaning we couldn't get away from the threat. And that's when people really were coming in saying, I don't feel right.
1: Mm.
0: You know, I'm not sleeping well. I'm irritated. I'm having a lot of conflict. And now we know that wildfire smoke impacts our cognition greatly, you know, and our emotional regulation. So that was the event. 2017, it was like, oh, I need to become more skilled at this, because this is beyond just normal depression, anxiety, trauma, grief.
1: Right.
0: This is something that we don't yet have sort of the knowledge base and skills to.
1: But it is interesting, right? Because, like, the awareness of, like, before, when you say, oh, yeah, most of the time, you know, in the past, it's like, well, we need to find a solution. We need to fix this.
0: Yeah.
1: But we didn't think about, you know, what is going on with our mind, body, spirit. Like,
0: that's right.
1: But it seems like that sort of element of life has become more apparent. And so it seems like it's now applying to other areas like climate change.
0: Totally.
1: And you're also going to be talking and looking at other things besides Glof around Southeast, all the different things.
0: Well, there's landslides. Yeah. I mean, just the snow event from this winter.
1: The snow event was huge.
0: It's like,
1: what a
0: mental, who was it? Right.
1: Yeah.
0: What did it do to you?
1: Oh, it was, I had just bought a house. So, you know, and this piling up of the snow, the roof. And I'm like, oh, my God, do we get the roof shut? Our neighbors aren't doing it. We've never bought a house before. Our neighbors aren't doing it yet. But then they started doing it. And then the pressure of that. Yes. And like, oh, my God, is our insurance, you know, just the pressure.
0: All of
1: the pressure.
0: The pressure.
1: Yeah. And so but being able to sort of take a step back and relax and be like, okay, it's not happening.
0: Yeah.
1: We're okay, you know, and it won't be the end of the world, but it is just so... Yeah, just taking a moment, right, and breathing, and just kind of trying to think about it in a lighter way, I guess.
0: Yeah. And I would say, like, the, you know, framework that's great to work with is we have to understand it intellectually first. Then we grapple with the emotional. Then we adapt, and then we reinvest.
1: I see. Okay.
0: Right.
1: Yeah,
0: so then now you can be like, okay, we made it through that that
1: now
0: season.
1: I know how much snow we can handle.
0: There and where right. You know, what kind of instruments do you need to buy next year?
1: Right. What do we need? Yeah. What kind of shovels? What kind of stuff do we need to do? So how do people get a hold of you these days? What's the best way?
0: Yeah, I mean, Psychology Today is the best place to track me down. Again, I hope to sort of make like a groundwater kind of appearance here, just slow and steady. Online, and you can email me at sarahbaronson@gmail.com.
1: Awesome. Thank you so much, Sarah. Maybe we could have you back on.
0: We'd love it.
1: After the event, when we come back from our hiatus, we can check in, we can see what's going on, and get the tenor of what's happening out there.
0: That sounds great. Thanks so much.
1: Awesome. Thanks so much, Sarah. Gunatish. We're going to take a listen to this new song by The Heists called Breakin' Men. It dropped on Tuesday, and I want to play it here on the show as we go to break. Gunatish, for being here. Thank you so much. This is The Heists.

0: Hansen Gress, Ka eat with the Shu Yi, we Kashuk are ye tin. Jin Katka K Jin Tauk Anakaya ha on a cock. Gunish cheese.
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0: 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I'm your host, Boston Christopher. I'm joined in the studio now by Lauren Varelli, Deputy Director with CBJ Parks and Rec, and we are going to be talking month of play and more. Welcome in, Wasiti.
1: How are you today, Lauren? I'm good. Happy Friday.
0: Happy Friday. Yes, vacation for me after this segment.
1: That's so exciting. I'm excited for you.
0: So fun. It's awesome. But in what I could do with some of my time off is I could do month of play activities, which is already going. It started, what, a couple weeks ago?
1: It did. Yep, a couple weeks. So we're halfway through.
0: Halfway through. So we still have a lot of time to get involved with some of these activities. Now, is this a thing that I sign up for or that I buy a pass for? Is this just you guys are saying, hey, here's a month of stuff to do?
1: Yep. Yeah, it's all free. It's a way for us to thank the community for participating in Parks and Rec, all things.
0: Awesome.
1: And so we have our free swim at Diamond Park Aquatic Center. We have two sessions tomorrow, Saturday.
0: Tomorrow.
1: Yeah,
0: okay.
1: 25th. And, you know, it's shifted a little bit from the past few years that this is a dedicated session. So people might remember it pre-pandemic when we had a dedicated day with two sessions. So we're going back to that to see how it goes. So we have tomorrow, the first session is from 12:30 to 2, and the second session is 2:30 to 4.
0: And is this any age?
1: Yep, any age, free open swim at the Valley Pool. We'll start wristbanding 30 minutes before the doors open. So, you know, historically, there'd be long lines, so definitely don't arrive.
0: That's what I was going to say. Is there a lot of people that show? I mean, I'm sure on a Saturday, people want to get the kids in there, have a little bit of fun in the water.
1: And the capacity is 150 people. So.
0: Oh, so it gets full.
1: Yes, it does.
0: Okay, so get there early to get your wristband.
1: Yes, yeah.
0: Awesome. Okay, and that's tomorrow, 12:30 to 2, and then 2:30 to 4.
1: Yes, correct.
0: Okay, great. Yeah.
1: And then the next free event is, which we're really excited about, is the ice is going into Treadwell right now. They are working on building it. And to kick off the 2026-2027 season, we'll have a free skate next Friday, July 31st. So
0: they put the ice in this early.
1: It takes us a couple weeks to install the ice.
0: Wow.
1: So we're about halfway through the install. And it takes some, they walk I think it's at least 5 miles backwards, spraying this light, the water really thinly, and they have to go around, around, around in circles. So it's a feat.
0: Because I don't even think of, that's one of those things that you never think about. Like, how do they actually get the ice in the arena? It's always just there.
1: Yeah, it is. Whenever you're there.
0: You might see the Zamboni or whatever, but you don't think about how did it begin?
1: Yeah, it's a very long process.
0: Oh, that's so cool. And that's done all by CBJ Parks and Rec folks?
1: Yeah, our Treadwell staff.
0: Oh, wow. That's amazing. Okay. Yeah. And so that's going to be celebrated with the free skate next Friday night.
1: Two free skates. So we'll have a family skate, and that will be from 5 to 6:30, and then we'll have a disco skate from 7 to 8:30.
0: Oh, those are a blast.
1: Yeah. So there's going to be the family skate. The capacity is 75, and that's for those that are less experience and stuff, and with the little kids and stuff. And then we'll on the disco skate, which I turn down the lights a little bit, and the disco lights are going.
0: The ball is going.
1: Yeah,
0: and all
1: the
0: that
1: ball's
0: kind of
1: going,
0: stuff.
1: And it's
0: yeah, and the, and the skates are also no charge, but they're first come, first serve,
1: yes,
0: right?
1: Okay. Yeah.
0: So
1: it's get there, and obviously some people bring their own skates as well,
0: right,
1: so you can do that, but. And sometimes you just have to wait, and then we'll switch it through.
0: So I'm curious, Lauren, are you in charge of the playlist for the disco skate? And what's your song?
1: I am not, and I should ask to see what our playlist is going to be.
0: Like, is it disco songs?
1: I think it's a variety, honestly.
0: Okay. I think it would be fun to know what that playlist is.
1: Yeah.
0: And you could market like that 70s. As, download the playlist ahead of time so you know how to make your moves, get your moves. Because do people, skate backwards and stuff?
1: Oh, yeah. There's, there's the newer skaters, and then there's the people that are really skilled and stuff.
0: Yeah,
1: I
0: can't do
1: fun.
0: Any of that, but that's really fun. All right, and then the next day on August 1st, you're going to be showing Zootopia 2.
1: Yeah, we're very excited.
0: Can I tell you one of the funniest There's only been a few times in the theater where I have laughed longer than I should have.
1: Yeah.
0: Right? And there's many of them. Obviously, When Harry Met Sally is one of them, the big moment in that movie.
1: Yeah.
0: I laughed. I was with my mother at the time, and we both laughed inordinately amount of time, made other people uncomfortable how loud we were laughing. But anyway, the other one for me is in the first Zootopia, when the sloth at the DMV or whatever it is, like that moment.
1: It was so good.
0: Of just like I was really overwhelmed by that moment.
1: It's so good.
0: I haven't seen Zootopia 2, but cute. I hear the sloth does make a reappearance.
1: Yes, it does.
0: So I need to go next Saturday.
1: Yes, next Saturday we'll have two showings. So we'll have our traditional showing at 1 o'clock. And then a sensory-friendly showing starting at 4.
0: And what does that mean, sensory-friendly?
1: So sensory-friendly is we leave some of the lights on. So it's not like with the traditional showing, turn off all the lights. It's pitch black and you kind of need to stay in your spot. And then with the sensory, we leave the lights underneath the track on. And then we kind of lower the volume a little bit. And then we have the subtitles on. And they're able to, like, guests are able to move about and whatnot. The doors will open 15 minutes before each showtime. People should bring their, blankets and sleeping bags and chairs and just, you know, get comfy on the turf in front of the big screen. So the only thing is no food or drinks except water is allowed on the turf. So.
0: Oh, okay. So, yeah, you don't want to bring any food in there. Yeah,
1: yes.
0: That's nice.
1: It's not fun to clean up.
0: That's no, definitely not. And those are going to be 1 o'clock and then 4 o'clock, and that's Saturday, August 1st.
1: Yes.
0: So it's a week from this Saturday.
1: Yeah.
0: And of course, everything we're talking about is on the CBJ website.
1: Yep.
0: And there's even a bit.ly link that you have, bit.ly/monthofplay. And play is all caps.
1: Yep.
0: Because for some reason, those bit.ly links want to be cap. Like they're cap sensitive.
1: They are.
0: So month of is lowercase and then play is all caps. Like month of play. And so bit.ly/monthofplay or go to CBJ Parks and Rec and
1: you'll find the
0: month of play website. And it has all the details of everything going on.
1: Yep. And that will be the last like in-person event. But we have, Story Path is up this weekend. We have the new book going to be installed Monday morning. And then we have Goose Chase, which is another DIY part of the month of activities is ongoing through, I believe, August 1st. And then we'll do our drawing on August 5th.
0: So what's the drawing?
1: So all these events and the activities you complete, you get tickets into the drawing. So we're, we give away like a free sheet of ice at the rink. We do party rentals at the field house, youth sports registrations, and just sorts of different parks and recreation.
0: And that's not a raffle ticket or anything. It's just
1: you just put your name into the drawing whenever you attend any of these.
0: You
1: can get multiple tickets into all of it.
0: Oh,
1: so.
0: Wow. That's kind of cool.
1: Yeah. And everything's free. So it's a fun way to just play all month long.
0: I love that. It's a great time. The weather's been pretty good, right?
1: Yeah.
0: I mean, it's
1: kind of nice to have rain yesterday.
0: Yeah.
1: And then we're having a nice weekend, hopefully.
0: And then, of course, before I let you go, we want to mention that volleyball is happening. Registration starts on Monday. So tell me a little bit about that.
1: Yeah. Our men's and women's volleyball league. Yep. That starts July 27th, Monday. And it runs through August 6th, which is a Thursday. And that's just the regular registration. So start thinking about putting together your teams. You need at least 6 players for a roster to form a team.
0: Hmm.
1: And then we have one day for late registration, which is Friday, August 7th. And that will close at 4:30 sharp. And there will be a late fee associated with that. But yeah, we're excited to get folks back out on the court. The league starts beginning of August, league play, practice, and then league starts.
0: So you have like what, a week or so to register?
1: You have 2 weeks.
0: Two weeks to get registered. Okay.
1: And then we classify all the teams and just build up the schedule and have everything out by the end of August because practice starts like the last week and then league play starts.
0: And how long does the league last?
1: It's September through October,
0: okay.
1: And then the tournament is like the first week of November.
0: I see. All right on.
1: Yeah.
0: Awesome. Well, that is everything right now going on with CBJ Parks and Rec. Obviously, there's more.
1: Yeah.
0: For Month of Play, there's all kinds. You guys do everything.
1: There's a lot going on.
0: There's so much going on over there. Just go to their website, put in your favorite search engine, the CBJ Parks and Rec. But you guys also have a short website too now, don't you?
1: A short.
0: Like, don't you have like cbjparks.org or something? Do you have that?
1: Not us yet.
0: Not you. Because I know there's like CBJ the Pools.
1: There's Juno Pool, TreadwellArena.org, but not the main Parks and Recreation.
0: Yeah, it's nice that everybody's getting on board, though, because those long like government links are just terrible. Because nobody can remember them.
1: I know. Oh, one other thing I want to add is that the elevator's now open at the Field House. So if anyone goes by there, we have an elevator now.
0: Oh, that's cool.
1: Yes.
0: That's awesome. Lauren Varelli, thank you so much, Gwyneth Cheese, for being here. I really appreciate it.
1: Enjoy your trip.
0: Thank you so much. My staycation. Yeah, this is Juno Afternoon on KTOO. We're going to go out with a little bit of Ashley Young and her song Secrets here on Juno Afternoon.

And that's going to do it for this week's Juno Afternoon. Reminder, we'll be on hiatus for the next few weeks. Live shows return Wednesday, August 19th. Going to thank you for your support and enjoy a beautiful summer. 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